How you doing? Going to hang out with you for the next few hours. We've got Cece Winans coming up. Great Is Thy Faithfulness. Peter Burton, Where Would I Be? And the Belongings Company, Jesus Over Everything.

0: Megan Woods with Heaven Down Here. 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
2: 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But he's attracted to or shows favor to the humble. 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God is trying to give it to you, but you're not in a place where you can receive it. Why? Because you're repelling it by something in your life, and the Bible says that something is called pride.
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4: The Unstoppable Gospel offers light in dark times. I'm Carl Claussen, inviting you to pray with me that the light of Jesus would be seen in our upcoming Fall Share event. Lord, you're the light of the world. We pray that many would find you as Savior, even in the middle of share. We want you to be glorified, Jesus. Amen, and let it be. And please continue to pray for share. Thank you.
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Danny Gokey inside the Praise and Worship Channel. I love what Frederick Douglass said. Without struggle, there is no progress. Growth is often born from discomfort, and God refines us through trials, shaping our character and preparing us for greater purpose. You know, adversity isn't the end. It's the road to transformation. Count it all joy when you meet trials of various kinds, for you know that the testing of your faith produces steadfastness. James 1, 2, and 3. 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It's John Reddick, The Way.

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0: perfectly.
1: Thanks for listening to the Praise and Worship Channel. That was Micah Tyler. Perfectly. We're going to close the hour with Leanna Crawford, Honest. And here's Jeremy Camp. We've got to walk by faith, trusting God every step of the way.

0: is to be honest.
1: 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For the first time, I left our kids just with Dave,
2: 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A scary moment.
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1: 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Will the kids be fed? And then I called you and I hear you say, guys, stop it. 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You were making dinner and you're yelling at everybody. And I thought, should I go home? And I realized he's got it. 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Smartest. 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
4: Open the Bible with Colin Smith.
5: A good coach studies an opponent's plays and plans a good defense. You know, Satan used his best plays in the Garden of Eden, and when you know them, you'll be able to defend against them. God had given one simple command, and Satan's first play was to question it. Did God actually say, "You shall not eat of any tree in the garden"? By questioning God's word, Satan made it easier for Adam and Eve to disobey God's command. Now, when Satan tempts you to sin, he'll try and lower your defenses by suggesting that maybe a sin that you want to commit isn't really forbidden by God after all. Bad choices often begin when a person says, "I'm not so sure that the Bible is really that clear on this. Did God really say?"
4: Are you open to discovering what the Bible says about God? Well, then come to openthebible.org.
6: Do you believe that there's no such thing as absolute truth? 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

Proverbs 18:21 reminds us life and death is in the power of the tongue. What are you speaking? Let's speak God's word. God's word is going to stand forever. And I'm standing in and on the word. I'm Effie. It's about 3 minutes past the hour. More from Mercy Me, Make It Well. Got some Cody Carnes and Firm Foundation. Here's Forrest Frank. Okay. Praise and worship. Lord,

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2: Stan Ferris came to Moody in 1970. As a Moody student, he did the news on the morning show. And after graduation, he worked full-time, creating a public affairs department. And Stan remembers
3: a live call-in show, and you forgot the guy's name that you're interviewing. 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
3: 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They're giving you, like, one-word answers to your questions. 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

washed elevation worship. Hey, you can be washed in the word today in the word. 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It's Ezra, and it's my prayer that we'll grow to know God more intimately, trust him more fully, and respond in grateful obedience to his unwavering love. Check it out today in the word, praiseandworship.org.

0: I remember this missionary who said, if you press, you'll be blessed. We've got to get in the press and stay in the press and stay with the Lord. Rachel Purcell with Keep Going. Never stop. Don't give up on God, because he hasn't given up on you. He's never failed us yet. Hey, you're listening to the Praise and Worship Channel. I'm Effie. More music on the way from Carrie Job, The Blessing, Red Rocks Worship. Something has to break. It's praise and worship.
1: Right now, I'm training for a marathon. I never thought I could get to this point, but I actually think I can do it.
2: Endurance is built little by little by pressing through the difficulties.
1: My dad's sickness is just wiping me out emotionally. I don't know how I'm going to keep going.
2: When you face a challenging situation through God's power, it's kind of like waking up to run on a cold morning. God may be leading you through the trial because he has bigger battles for you up ahead. Maybe he's training you for a marathon. When God led the children of Israel out of slavery in Egypt, he knew they were going to battle some giants. So he led them into the desert to teach them endurance. It turned out to be a spiritual fitness program. Maybe he's doing the same thing in your life right now. Would you trust him? Someday you'll be able to see exactly what he had in mind. With Seeking Him, I'm Nancy DeMoss Wagamuth.
3: Did you know some flowers bloom in the dark? 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Suffering that few people ever see. In her new book, Something Good Will Grow, Finding God's Heart in the Soil of Suffering, Nicole Jacobs Myers shares what she's learned through her own suffering. 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
4: Oswald Chambers said, prayer does not fit us for the greater work. Prayer is the greater work. Hi, friends. This is Janet Parshall, host of In the Market with Janet Parshall. And as you know, our fall Share event is nearly here. So let's pray. Lord, we invite you to work in a mighty way at Share. We want the unstoppable gospel to be heard loud and clear every day on Moody Radio. So we thank you in advance for what you will do. Amen. Thank you, friends, for praying. But don't stop. Keep praying for Share. And thank you so much.
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Something has to break. It's a reminder, don't skip the valley. You know, a lot of times we talk about the miracles, but we forget about the midnight tears. Yeah. Psalm 23:4 reminds us God walks with us through our darkest moments. So don't just tell people how you made it out. Tell them how God carried you through. That's the testimony that gives others hope. Don't skip the valley. Praise and worship.

0: In Revelation 3, God told the church at Laodicea that he wished they were either hot or cold, not lukewarm. Dr. Tony Evans has some advice about how we can add some degrees to our own devotion. He'll share it with us as we spend 2 minutes with Tony.
1: Mercury is very hot. All the time, it's red hot. That's because of its proximity to the sun. Pluto is very cold. It's always cold because of its lack of proximity to the sun. Now, we live on planet Earth. That's hot and cold because it's seasonal. And because it's seasonal, based on its turning, sometimes it's hot, sometimes it's cold. The problem with God is he has seasonal saints. They'll turn to God in this season and turn away from him in another season. See, they're seasonal saints because they rotate on him. And he's looking for ongoing proximity. If the life is not opened up, God is not going to share his power. So your pursuit of intimacy, which means exposure to the Lord, is critical for power. So anything you're hiding from him is limiting power from him. Time in his presence, time in his word, that must be the goal. You say, but I don't have time. Well, you always have time for what's first. You can't use that as an excuse, especially if you call for him for power. So anything you're hiding from him is limiting power from him.
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It's 3 minutes after, inside our third hour together. Cochran and Company, top of the hour with What Grace Can Do. Honey, it's amazing, Grace, and it sounds sweet to me. I am Effie hanging out with you. Hopefully you're having a great time. We really pray this music is blessing you. We thank God for you. Couldn't do it without your support, without you listening and telling folk about us. Inside the Praise and Worship Channel, here's City of Light. What?

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2: God opposes or is against or is repelled by the proud, but he's attracted to or shows favor to the humble. What the writer of James is saying is that the favor of God, which means the unmerited, undeserved goodness and favor of God, that positive disposition of God that goes into your life, that opens doors, that gives you opportunities, that gives joy to your life, that gives you those things that you do not deserve. God is trying to give it to you, but you're not in a place where you can receive it. Why? Because you're repelling it by something in your life, and the Bible says that something is called pride.
1: That's Mark Jobe, president of the Moody Bible Institute. 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

0: 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And we ask that you meet the financial needs for us to continue. In the name of Jesus, amen. 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

Jordan St. Cyr fires, and a reminder that Hebrews 13:5 promises, never will I leave you, never will I forsake you. And you are never truly alone in Christ. It's the music of praise and worship. Effie Roth hanging out inside your weekend. Michael W. Smith, Waymaker. How about Josiah Queen, My Promised Land? Here's Blanca and Ryan Ellis, I'm Yours. When I-

0: It's 38 minutes past the hour, and what a God, what a mighty God we serve. God often reveals himself most clearly in our greatest trials. Genesis 22:14, Abraham came to know God as Jehovah Jireh when God provided exactly what he needed. God's names aren't just titles to be memorized. They're invitations to experience his character on a deeper level. Maybe your valley isn't the end of your story. Maybe it's where you'll know God more deeply than ever before. He is more than just a name. 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More music on the way. 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
7: The Unstoppable Gospel offers light in dark times. I'm Carl Claussen, inviting you to pray with me that the light of Jesus would be seen in our upcoming Fall Share event. 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

Not sure what you're going through, but know that God is with you, even now, in the valley. Yeah, in the hard times. Sometimes it's rough, lonely. Oh, it can hurt in the valley, but know that He's molding us, shaping us, and making us into His perfect will. Let's say yes to the Lord. Phil Wickham closes the hour. What an awesome God we serve. Praise and worship.

0: It's Crazy Money Day. Hi, I'm Chuck Bentley with My Money Life from Crown. I recently read about Jason Kerlin, the lottery lawyer. He appeared on national television and advised some of America's biggest lottery winners. 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Then federal investigators discovered that Kerlin and his associates were corrupt. They funneled more than $107 million into risky deals and fraudulent investments. That's a powerful reminder that credentials and popularity don't always equal integrity. 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Proverbs 15:22 says, "Plans fail for lack of counsel, but with many advisors they succeed." Ultimately, choose advisors whose character matches their competence. It's just as important as their investment performance. Jason Kerlin lacked integrity and paid the consequences, 13 years in federal prison. The judge told the court that his luck had run out. 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

God's way is the best way. It's always better with Christ. It's the Praise and Worship Channel inside our last hour together. It's about 5 minutes past. I'm Effie Roth, and the music continues back to back. C.C. Winans, Come Jesus Come. John Reddick, Don't Fight Alone. And here's Mike Tyler, Perfectly. Thanks for listening.

0: if it were up to me, Ben Fuller, Carrie Underwood. I like that song. I think if it were really up to me, boy, it would not be a good outcome because I'd want everybody to be loving, just forgiving, no hatred, no misuse, no abuse. And if you did, it would not be nice for you. So thank God for grace and mercy. Thank God. He is Lord of Lords, King of Kings. Praise and worship.
1: 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About the individual's role in preventing injustice, he has written, "There may be times when we are powerless to prevent injustice, but there must never be a time when we fail to protest." In biblical days, God sent prophets to speak out against injustice, and they were persecuted. 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

Hello to Almeda, Sandra, Mark, Jacob, Nikki, Chloe, Cam, Carol. Hello to Rhonda, as well as Jeremy and George. Thanks for listening. Sharon, Tyree, appreciate you. Praise and worship. Lord, I-

0: Praises to the Most High God, King of Kings, Lord of Lords, so worthy of all your praise and mine. Brandon Lake closing out the set with How Good God Is. 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
2: Stan Ferris came to Moody in 1970. As a Moody student, he did the news on the morning show. And after graduation, he worked full-time, creating a public affairs department. And Stan remembers
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6: 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I'm Chris Fabry. 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Thank you for using this ministry to introduce people to the unstoppable gospel. Thanks for what you've done, what you're doing, and what you're going to do. 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

God, satisfy us with your love. Lord, you've been our dwelling place throughout all generations. Shane and Shane, as we close out the hour and the night for yours truly, I'm Effie. Thanks so much for listening. And know that without faith, it's impossible to please God. Let's trust him because he knows the beginning, the end, and everything in between. Faith isn't about perfection. It's about direction. Lord, we trust you. Even in this. Hey, until the next time, God bless. Continue to be prayerful and careful and loving and just living a life that pleases God. Let's all do it, y'all. If the Lord says the same, I'll see you next week. Thanks for listening to Praise and Worship.

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0: John wrote to me about his situation. 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Hey, I'm not going to blow smoke. Some stepfamilies have a lot of distress, and it's hard to stay encouraged sometimes. But like Moses and the Israelites, trapped between the Red Sea and Pharaoh's army, God will provide a path through your sea. Don't quit. Keep walking in faith. For Family Life Blended, I'm Ron Deal.
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3: You know the greatest question ever asked in the Bible? It's the question asked by Pontius Pilate as he presided over the trial of Jesus. The crowd had asked for Barabbas, the murderer, to be released instead of Jesus. And Pilate responded by saying this, "Then what shall I do with Jesus, who is called Christ?" You know, that's the question of questions. What will you do with Jesus? Will you crown him or crucify him? Will you bow your knee to him or blow him off? The old song says it best. What will you do with Jesus? Neutral, you cannot be. Someday your heart will be asking, what will he do with me? The time is now to bow your knee and surrender your life to Jesus Christ. You see, it's only in surrender that you and I find real hope.
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Calvin Miller advises we need to become skilled at seeing inner brokenness. Only when we train ourselves to see with the eyes of Christ will we be able to penetrate people's affable armor and see that in spite of their grinning facade, they're bleeding. Welcome, I'm John Gager with plenty of music and scriptures to encourage you. Just ahead, David Leonard, Chris Tomlin, Lauren Daigle, here's Hope Darst, and peace be still.

0: David Leonard and Well Done. Have you noticed that in our churches, we have praise bands, but no thank bands? We got praise and worship music, but no thanks and worship music. I submit that we praise more because it feels good to us. But what on earth are we supposed to do with giving thanks? I mean, how do you tap your toe to that? You ever notice no one ever goes to a thanks practice at church? You ever been to a prayer meeting at church where all they did was give thanks? Me neither. Now, I'm not saying we shouldn't praise. God wants it, loves it, commands it. I'm just suggesting we need more of an emphasis on thanks. And the biblical emphasis is massive. I will give thanks to you, Lord, with all my heart. Psalm 100, verse 4, enter his gates with thanksgiving. And then it follows with his courts with praise. But notice that thanksgiving leads the list. Giving thanks is the first lesson in humility. Let's talk further at my blog spot, ThursdayThought.com. We'll discuss our problem with thanks at ThursdayThought.com.
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1: 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Hey, I'm not going to blow smoke. 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Don't quit. 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For Family Life Blended, I'm Ron Deal.
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Here's For King and Country. I'm

0: A voice you know and love, that's Jeremy Camp and Revival. Here's a prayer from Thomas Aquinas. Give me, Lord, a steadfast heart, which no unworthy affection may drag downwards. Give me an unconquered heart, which no tribulation can wear out. Give me an upright heart, which no unworthy purpose may tempt aside. Bestow upon me also, O God, understanding to know you, diligence to seek you, wisdom to find you, and a faithfulness that may finally embrace you. Amen.
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5: Oswald Chambers said, "Prayer does not fit us for the greater work. Prayer is the greater work." Hi, friends. This is Janet Parshall, host of In the Market with Janet Parshall. And as you know, our Fall Share event is nearly here. So let's pray. Lord, we invite you to work in a mighty way at Share. We want the unstoppable gospel to be heard loud and clear every day on Moody Radio. So we thank you in advance for what you will do. Amen. Thank you, friends, for praying. But don't stop. Keep praying for Share. And thank you so much.
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That's John Reddick and Holding On. Hebrews 11:6 assures us without faith, it is impossible to please him. For he who comes to God must believe that he is, and that he is a rewarder of those who diligently seek him. 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If I-

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0: Gail Sayers was once a running back for the Chicago Bears. The team called him Galloping Gail because he gained so many yards. In 1970, he wrote his autobiography entitled I Am Third. The title meant he put God first, his friends second, and himself third. Gail Sayers illustrates a principle we find in the Bible. The Apostle Paul was a notable example. The Romans illegally arrested him, took him to Rome, and held him for trial. Even though some of his friends abandoned him, he remained steadfast to Christ through all his difficulties. While there, he wrote to his friends in Philippi to confess a dilemma. He said, on the one hand, he wanted to die and go to heaven, knowing he would be free from suffering and at peace with Christ. On the other hand, he was concerned about their well-being. He did not want to abandon them, nor did he want to do anything that would bring shame to Christ. He wrote, for me, living is for Christ, and dying is even better. His priority was to honor Christ, whether he lived or died. After weighing his options, he decided he would rather stay and help the believers than die and go to heaven. In other words, he would put God first, his friends second, and himself last. Of course, our culture tells us to do just the opposite, to put self first. Admittedly, putting others first is not easy, but it is the Christ-like thing to do.
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So where's your mind at right now, this very second? 2 Corinthians 10 verse 5 says, "We take captive every thought to make it obedient to Christ." And Colossians 3 verse 2 urges, "Set your minds on things above, not on earthly things." I'm John Gager, promising lots of great songs to help you set your mind on things above, including this song from Josiah Queen, Demons.

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1: Hi, I'm Johnny Erickson Tata. One morning shortly after I got out of rehab from my diving accident, I was sitting in the driveway of my sister's farmhouse. I was sitting there struggling against depression, feeling lonely and afraid of the future. Now, I knew Hebrews chapter 13, where God says he'll never leave us or forsake us, but right then I needed to feel it. So I cried, "Oh God, please give me a tangible sign that you're near, that you're here with me." At that instant, a beautiful monarch butterfly flitted by right in front of my wheelchair. There was no mistake about it. God sent that little creature, and suddenly I was filled with his peace. Even now, decades later, I still smile whenever I spot a butterfly. It tells me God is near. So, friend, God will never leave you or forsake you either. So, today, ask the Lord to reveal himself to you through his creation. He's big enough to care that specifically.
2: Did you know some flowers bloom in the dark? 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

That's Emerson Day. The world defines happiness as a period of time when you forget all those things that are bothering you. But a person who insists on thinking that way is making escapism their god. Drugs, alcohol, sex, projects, power, accumulation, glory, all become vehicles to reach the always elusive goal of continual happiness. But God never intended life to be that way. Contentment ought to be our goal, and that comes only through Christ. Happiness is a byproduct, not an end in itself. As Paul put it, I have learned to be content in every circumstance. Here's Torrin Wells.

0: Andrew Rip and Hold Me Up. 39 minutes past the hour is your time. Here's a thought that kind of continues that very lyric. God does not send us answers to our suffering. Instead, he takes it upon himself. He really does hold us up. God does not send us answers to our suffering. Instead, he takes it upon himself. Isaiah 40:31, but those who hope in the Lord will renew their strength. They will soar on wings like eagles. They will run and not grow weary. They will walk and not be faint.
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2: God opposes or is against or is repelled by the proud. But he's attracted to or shows favor to the humble. What the writer of James is saying is that the favor of God, which means the unmerited, undeserved goodness and favor of God, that positive disposition of God that goes into your life, that opens doors, that gives you opportunities, that gives joy to your life, that gives you those things that you do not deserve. God is trying to give it to you, but you're not in a place where you can receive it. Why? Because you're repelling it by something in your life, and the Bible says that something is called pride.
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5: 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I'm Chris Fabry. 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

That's the Gettys. And it's now about 10 minutes before the top of the hour. An invitation to you. 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Hey, why not email that question to us at thelandandthebook@moody.edu. Moody Professor Gerald Peterman will give his best shot at that question of yours, send you back a personal reply just a couple of days. All right? Email that question to thelandandthebook@moody.edu. Here's Consumed by Fire.

0: This is FEBC Today with Ed Cannon, the president of the Far East Broadcasting Company. Ed, not a day goes by that we don't give thanks to God for the legacy of our founder, the late Dr. Bob Bowman.
1: I'm so fortunate to have had some time together one-on-one with Dr. Bowman before he's gone to be with the Lord. And I treasure the advice he gave me in a personal conversation. Here's what he told me.
2: There's one thing that I haven't voiced to anyone about the way knowledge is increasing. And there are so many different avenues that are great that we have to be careful that we always maintain the vision that God gave and use these other things on the side as things that can be used along the way. And boy, this internet is something else, and things like that. That's great. Don't let that take your eyes off of the mark. And the mark, most of all, is taking Christ to the Orient by radio. But now that means by these other little things that can be used. Well, they're big things, but I mean, ooh, the knowledge is increasing so rapidly that it's amazing.
1: At the age of 98, that vision clarity is incredible to me. It's still the vision of FEBC. Mm-hmm. And we want to point to the same thing Dr. Bowman did. When he was leaving the ministry, he was interviewed by a local news media that said, "Dr. Bowman, after all these years of this great accomplishment, how do you want to be remembered?" What he said was so poignant. You see, he said, "This is a ministry of Jesus Christ. I don't want to be remembered at all. Our ministry continues to point to Christ at the center of everything we do."
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Vance Havner equipped, if you're a believer, you are God's postmaster to the neighborhood where you live. Every Christian is a postmaster for God. Our duty is to pass out good news from above. Hey, thanks for connecting today. I'm John Gager, back to more of the songs you love from Crowder, Katie Nicole, Elevation Worship. Here's North Point Inside Out. Death was arrested.

0: The National Weather Service in the Quad Cities has issued a severe thunderstorm warning for Western Rock Island County, Northwestern Mercer County, Northern Henry County, North Central Van Buren County, Louisa County, Southeastern Keokuk County, Southwestern Cedar County, Southern Johnson County, Washington County, Muscatine County, Jefferson County, until 2:15 a.m. At 1:18 a.m., severe thunderstorms were located along a line extending from Harper to near Coppock to near Hillsboro, moving northeast at 50 miles an hour. Expected hazards include 60 miles an hour wind gusts. The following impacts are expected: expect damage to roofs, siding, and trees. Locations impacted include Iowa City, Muscatine, Fairfield, Washington, West Branch, Wapello, Sigourney, Columbus Junction, West Liberty, Kelowna, Wellman, Lone Tree, Winfield, Riverside, Fruitland, Wayland, Hills, Brighton, Richland, and Ainsworth. This includes Interstate 80 in Iowa between mile markers 248 and 265. Take cover now. Continuous cloud-to-ground lightning is occurring with these storms. Move indoors immediately. Lightning is one of nature's leading killers. Remember, if you can hear thunder, you are close enough to be struck by lightning. Torrential rainfall is occurring with these storms and may lead to flash flooding. Do not drive your vehicle through flooded roadways.
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6: Oswald Chambers said, "Prayer does not fit us for the greater work. Prayer is the greater work." Hi, friends. This is Janet Parshall, host of In the Market with Janet Parshall. And as you know, our fall Share event is nearly here. So let's pray. Lord, we invite you to work in a mighty way at Share. We want the unstoppable gospel to be heard loud and clear every day on Moody Radio. So we thank you in advance for what you will do. Amen. Thank you, friends, for praying. But don't stop. Keep praying for Share. And thank you so much.
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We're going to explore idiotic things people did in the Bible. 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

0: SCU Worship, and what a God. When fear shapes our lives, safety becomes our God. When safety becomes our God, we worship the risk-free life. But can the safety lover do anything great? Can the risk-averse accomplish noble deeds for God, for others? No. The worship of safety emasculates greatness. No wonder Jesus wages a war against fear. I like what he said in Luke. Why are you troubled? And why do doubts arise in your hearts? Behold my hands and my feet, that it is I myself.
1: Newspaper columnist Dave Barry makes millions of people laugh every day. But here is something serious he wrote about how to tell if a person is truly kind. He wrote, "A person who is nice to you but rude to the waiter in a restaurant is not a nice person." I think he's saying that a truly kind person is one who is kind to everyone, not just to some. Jesus Christ took religious people to task for this in his day and demonstrated true kindness by associating with those people that were often ignored. Christ's example would be a good one to follow today. This is David Jeremiah, encouraging you to get on the road to new life. 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
4: 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I'm Chris Fabry. 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

Let me tell you what grace can do. Ephesians 2:8 and 9 says it's by grace that we're saved through faith. Not of ourselves, it's the gift of God. 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Are you saved that way? If you'd like to have a conversation with a volunteer now who can answer your questions and pray with you, you can do that anonymously online at chataboutjesus.org. 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Here's We the Kingdom.

0: When did the kangaroo learn to hop? Find out next on today's Creation Moment. And now, here's our Creation Moments host, Ian Taylor.
1: Those who believe that all living things are the product of millions of years of evolution tell us that the living things developed features that aid their survival. They are quick to point out how some unusual feature of a plant or an animal aids in its survival. That's why it's noteworthy that evolutionists cannot explain why kangaroos hop. The kangaroo has several special designs built into it that makes hopping its most efficient form of transportation. For example, every time it hits the ground, 70% of its downward energy is stored in its tendons to be released for the next hop. By contrast, a running human only stores 20% of this energy. Kangaroos are also designed so that it is actually easier for them to breathe when hopping than when standing still. With each hop, the kangaroo's organs move within its body in such a way that air is pushed out of its lungs. It uses its muscles only to inhale. Add all these features together, and the faster a kangaroo goes, the less energy it uses for the same distance. If the kangaroo didn't have all these special designs, hopping wouldn't be an advantage to it. At the same time, if the kangaroo originally didn't hop, its special design features would be of no value. In other words, the kangaroo is a complete package of special designs that had to come in existence all at the same time, just as it left the hands of a wise creator.
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In spite of what some success preachers say, Warren Wiersbe points out God's goal for our lives is not money, but maturity. Not happiness, but holiness. Not getting, but giving. God is at work making people more like His Son. And that's what Christian service is all about. Great reminder, right? I'm John Gager with some great musical reminders you'll love from folks like Chandler Moore, Jeremy Camp, Ivette Luna. Here's Tasha Layton. You can't

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1: Our time is 19 minutes past the hour as we hear from Chandler Moore. Gotta love this prayer from Thomas Aquinas. Give me, O Lord, a steadfast heart, which no unworthy affection may drag downwards. Give me an unconquered heart, which no tribulation can wear out. Give me an upright heart, which no unworthy purpose may tempt aside. Bestow upon me also, O Lord my God, understanding to know you, diligence to seek you, wisdom to find you, and a faithfulness that may fully embrace you. Amen.
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1: More challenging yet?
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5: 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I'm Chris Fabry. 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

National Weather Service in the Quad Cities has issued a severe thunderstorm warning for Central Rock Island County, Southwestern Whiteside County, Scott County, Northeastern Muscatine County, Southeastern Clinton County, until 3:15 a.m. At 2:20 a.m., a severe thunderstorm was located over Pleasant Prairie, or 7 miles south of Durant, moving northeast at 45 miles an hour. Expected hazards include 60 miles an hour wind gusts. Severe weather has been confirmed by train spotters. The following impacts are expected. Expect damage to roofs, siding, and trees. Locations impacted include Davenport, Moline, Rock Island, Bettendorf, Clinton, Muscatine, East Moline, Durant, Eldridge, DeWitt, Comanche, LeClaire, Hampton, Fort Byron, Walcott, Erie, Blue Grass, Buffalo, Andalusia, and Rapid City. This includes the following highways: Interstate 74 in Iowa between mile markers 1 and 5. Interstate 80 in Iowa between mile markers 280 and 306. Interstate 80 in Illinois near mile marker 1. Interstate 74 in Illinois between mile markers 1 and 2. Interstate 88 between mile markers 11 and 18. Interstate 280 between mile markers 1 and 12. Take cover now.

A lot of people misunderstand the cross. They wear it as a religious icon, a symbol around their neck, or maybe something on their ring. The cross, though, was an instrument of torture, suffering, death. It was there Jesus went to pay for the wrongdoing, the sins that every single one of us have committed. The Bible says we've all sinned. We've all fallen short of God's standard of perfection. And the wages, a result of sin, is death. But the gift of God is eternal life through Jesus Christ our Lord. Do you have that eternal life? That certainty you're forgiven and made right with God? This is a conversation you should have right now with our volunteer at 888-NEED-HIM. 888-NEED-HIM. Here's Micah Tyler.

0: Ben Fuller at 38 minutes past the hour. In the secular world, they define happiness as a period of time when you forget all those things that are bothering you. A person who thinks that way, though, is making escapism their god. Drugs, alcohol, sex, power, accumulation, and glory all become vehicles to reach the always elusive goal of continual happiness. But God never intended life to be that way. Contentment ought to be our goal, not happiness. Happiness is a byproduct, not an end in itself. The Apostle Paul said he was content in all his circumstances. Well, he was happy in only some, but he was content in all. And so can you and I learn from him as well. Let's learn to be content in all things.
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2: God opposes or is against or is repelled by the proud. But he's attracted to or shows favor to the humble. What the writer of James is saying is that the favor of God, which means the unmerited, undeserved goodness and favor of God, that positive disposition of God that goes into your life, that opens doors, that gives you opportunities, that gives joy to your life, that gives you those things that you do not deserve. God is trying to give it to you, but you're not in a place where you can receive it. Why? Because you're repelling it by something in your life, and the Bible says that something is called pride.
1: That's Mark Jobe, president of the Moody Bible Institute. 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
1: I'm

0: I'm Steve O'Dell with Mission Network News. Tensions over fuel prices in Syria this week come on the heels of President Ahmad al-Shara declaring the country to be on a new trajectory, one that prizes democracy and will unite military groups into one Syrian army. As the Kurdish-led group SDF disbands, President al-Shara has promised constitutional protections for Kurds.
1: So this integration is going to occur. But as to whether the cultural and linguistics and political rights of the Kurds in the northeast will still be cared for and guaranteed, we're not really sure.
0: How new governance will affect believers in Syria is another unknown.
1: The prayer is that they would still be able to meet together, they'd still be able to worship, they would still be able to marry and baptize, and that God would protect that religious freedom that they currently have.
0: Find more prayer points in our full report online. And World Missionary Press is sending 750,000 diary date books to prisons across the U.S. These books contain daily Bible verses and note-taking spaces. This year, WMP will also be sending Spanish copies. Helen Williams with WMP says,
2: "They are extremely well received. We get wonderful feedback from prisoners. It just gives them something to start their day. It gives them something to think about during the day. Gives them a place to write."
0: Having these books can also be a stepping stone to joining a Bible study. Please pray that the scripture would speak to the hearts of those who receive the date books and that the Holy Spirit would be with the prison chaplains as they minister to people through Bible studies. Learn the full story at missionnews.org. 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I'm Steve O'Dell.
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When God is our strength, it is strength indeed. When our strength is our own, it is only weakness. Augustine was right. Hey, here's hoping that your strength today is not in you, but in your Savior. With songs to magnify that Savior, I'm John Gager. Here's Brian and Katie Torwalt with Miracle in the Works.

0: Have you noticed that in our churches we have praise bands, but no thanks bands? We have praise and worship music, but no thanks and worship music. They're different. I mean, what are we supposed to do with giving thanks? How do you tap your toe to that? And have you noticed no one ever goes to a prayer meeting at church where all they do is give thanks? I'm not saying we shouldn't praise. God wants it, loves it, commands it. I'm just suggesting we need more of an emphasis on thanks because the biblical emphasis is more on thanks. I will give thanks to you, Lord, with all my heart. I will tell of all your wonderful deeds. Psalm 9:1. Psalm 100, verse 4, enter his gates with thanksgiving and his courts with praise. Notice that thanksgiving leads the list. Ephesians 5, verse 20, giving thanks always and for everything to God the Father. And Scripture goes on and on. Well, let's talk further about our problem with thanks at my blog spot, ThursdayThought.com. ThursdayThought.com.
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2: Gray hair is in. 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It's like Proverbs 16:31, which says, "Gray hair is a crown of glory. It is gained in a righteous life." 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What if you and I did the very thing the Apostle Paul urged the Philippians to do? He said, "Just as you have us as a model, keep your eyes on those who live as we do." Get more encouragement for your walk with Jesus at haventoday.org.
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Here's Crowder. Still.

0: Brandon Lake. And here's how good God is. God does not send us answers to our suffering. Instead, he takes it upon himself. Think about that. God doesn't send us answers to our suffering. Instead, he takes it all upon himself. Isaiah 40, verse 31, "But those who hope in the Lord will renew their strength. They will soar on wings like eagles. They will run and not grow weary. They will walk and not be faint."
1: Right now, I'm training for a marathon. I never thought I could get to this point, but I actually think I can do it.
2: Endurance is built little by little by pressing through the difficulties.
1: My dad's sickness is just wiping me out emotionally. I don't know how I'm going to keep going.
2: When you face a challenging situation through God's power, it's kind of like waking up to run on a cold morning. God may be leading you through the trial because he has bigger battles for you up ahead. Maybe he's training you for a marathon. When God led the children of Israel out of slavery in Egypt, he knew they were going to battle some giants. So he led them into the desert to teach them endurance. It turned out to be a spiritual fitness program. Maybe he's doing the same thing in your life right now. Would you trust him? Someday you'll be able to see exactly what he had in mind. With Seeking Him, I'm Nancy DeMoss Wagamuth.
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6: Oswald Chambers said, "Prayer does not fit us for the greater work. Prayer is the greater work." Hi, friends. This is Janet Parshall, host of In the Market with Janet Parshall. And as you know, our Fall Share event is nearly here. So let's pray. Lord, we invite you to work in a mighty way at Share. We want the unstoppable gospel to be heard loud and clear every day on Moody Radio. So we thank you in advance for what you will do. Amen. Thank you, friends, for praying. But don't stop. Keep praying for Share. And thank you so much.
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That's Toby Mac. Isaiah 26:3, got to be one of my favorite verses, maybe yours too. It says, "You will keep him in perfect peace whose mind is stayed on you because he trusts in you." Why not exchange your worries for his peace and learn to lean on Jehovah Shalom, the Lord who calms our fears? Here's Big Daddy Weave and my story. If I

0: He was a very successful pastor, being invited to speak all over the country. But something wasn't right. If I could do it all over again. Christian leaders share the most important lessons of their lives. Pastor Erwin Lutzer looks back on his life and shares what he would do differently.
1: As a young pastor, you want to succeed. And of course, I was getting invitations to speak in different parts of the country. What I didn't realize, Rebecca, my wife, was hurting. And you know, I look back on this and I couldn't understand it. She was struggling with depression. Now, when I left on speaking engagements, I knew that the kids were in very good hands because Rebecca's very competent and very capable. And so I knew that it wasn't as if, you know, things would fall apart. But at the same time, I was insensitive to her needs. I couldn't understand why she wasn't rejoicing in all that God had done in our lives as I was. I looked at the opportunities that we had and I thought, how wonderful, who could have predicted this? And yet at the same time, she was going through her own time of depression and a real sense of identity. Thankfully, that was the mid-80s. She came through that. I learned some lessons along the way, and we've had a wonderful, harmonious relationship. But I look back and I say, I should have relaxed more. I should have invested more time in my family. When I got home at night, I should not have, in my tiredness, simply sat down and even watched TV, because there were important investments that I think I didn't make along the way.
0: Pastor and author Erwin Lutzer. 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

under my hands. Hey, a careful note for you. If you fall asleep at night while praying, you haven't failed at it, quote unquote. Hey, when you wake up, thank God for the sleep and start the day with more prayer. Welcome to Music That Points You to Christ. I'm John Gager. Here's what's ahead. David Leonard, Leanna Crawford, Lincoln Brewster. Here's John Reddick now, holding on.

0: Well done. That's David Leonard. Max Licato says that when fear shapes our lives, safety becomes our God. When safety becomes our God, we worship the risk-free life. But can the safety lover do anything great? Can the risk-averse accomplish noble deeds? For God? For others? No. The fear-filled life cannot love deeply. Love is risky. I like what Jesus said. Why are you troubled, and why do doubts arise in your hearts? Behold my hands and my feet, that it is I myself. And he says the same thing to you and me in our fears today.
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0: More challenging yet?
2: There was no manual. Nobody said, here's how you do it. So what we had to do was go find out how not to do it so we could find out what we could do.
0: And the FCC was more than a little skeptical.
2: We had to ask for permission about emergency broadcasting system, not manning a station at night, being 24 hours without having someone there. 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
0: Jim kept returning to one thought.
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0: It took years, but God was in it. And God did it. And to the glory of God, Jim Goodrich is a name you should know.
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0: It's Micah Tyler, and maybe that's a song you wish you could sing but feel like you can't because you're in the middle of something that hasn't quite concluded. You're praying for a lost loved one, the return of a prodigal. You're looking for a job, a spouse. You're looking for a financial way out of a mess you're in. And you're hoping that you can get to the point where you can sing with Micah Tyler, God Did It. Let me pray for you. Lord, for every single person longing for their God Did It moment, give them grace to believe, the faith to pray, and a hope to hang on to. Because they too will someday sing, God Did It. And we give you the praise in advance. In Jesus' name, amen. Here's Josiah Queen.
1: Oh.

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1: Listen as Tim discusses these things and how they have helped him grow in his faith.
0: 5 years ago, I started to write a devotional built around journaling to teach people how to journal spiritually, their prayers, their devotions. Because it had such an impact on me, I thought, well, maybe it can help other people.
1: When a pastor suggested reading scripture and journaling about it, Tim's faith really began to grow deeper.
0: One of the things that he said is that if you want to establish a good daily devotional time, he suggested reading the 15th chapter of John, the vine and branches chapter, every day for 30 days and pray about what God would be telling you, telling me through that chapter. So I thought to myself, well, I can do that. And I started, and lo and behold, I did it for 2 weeks in a row. Every single day, I read the 15th chapter of John and prayed about what the Lord would show me there. And then after about 2 weeks, I started writing down what it was that I was hearing from the Lord. And that was the beginning of a journaling process. And as he responded to me, I would respond back, and it would go on and on into an ever-deepening relationship that continues to this day.
1: Prayer and journaling are great ways to grow in your faith. To learn more about prayer, go to cru.org/life.
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That is Elevation with Resurrecting here on Sunday Praise on Moody Radio. Good morning, my friend. It's John Hemmer. I want to begin our time by sharing this with you. This is how much you mean to God, okay? The God who made everything around you, he made the entire universe. He views you as his most beautiful creation.

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1: The Lord has used the songs just to put me back into right perspective. God is in control. He's sovereign, and he hasn't forgotten me.
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0: That is Rachel Purcell with Keep Going here on Sunday Praise on Moody Radio. Good morning. It's John Hemmer. Thank you, my friend, for spending us some time listening. Wow. So check this out, okay? Despite what is a truly bad thing, the Lord brings an even better thing out of that bad thing. Maybe right now in your life, you are in the middle of a bad thing. And that bad thing has you just upside down, and it feels like the rug has been pulled off from under you, and you are discouraged, and you are in that valley, and you're like, what is going to be happening with this? You know what? God is with you, and he is going to even bring a better thing out of where you are right now. See, it's okay to question how you're going to make it through whatever it is you're in. You and I were never meant to do that on our own. See, God right now is waiting for you to turn to him for comfort because he's with you and he's got you.
1: 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We have a new school year, a new sense of mission, and a new president, too.
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6: Oswald Chambers said, "Prayer does not fit us for the greater work. Prayer is the greater work." Hi, friends. This is Janet Parshall, host of In the Market with Janet Parshall. And as you know, our Fall Share event is nearly here. So let's pray. Lord, we invite you to work in a mighty way at Share. We want the unstoppable gospel to be heard loud and clear every day on Moody Radio. So we thank you in advance for what you will do. Amen. Thank you, friends, for praying. But don't stop. Keep praying for Share. And thank you so much.
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It's Ann Wilson with God's Story here on Sunday Praise on Moody Radio. Good morning. Now, how many messages do you get, you think, in a given day? Think about work, think about home. I'm talking like emails, voicemails, texts, all those messages. It's not easy to keep all of them in check, right? Answer everything. Well, here's one we got to take into consideration. Are we taking Jesus up on his invitation to come to him and to get rest? Or is that just one more message we haven't had time to respond to? Let's respond.

0: That is SEU Worship with What a God here on Sunday Praise on Moody Radio. Good morning, my friend. It's John Hemmer. Thank you so much for spending some time listening. Thank you for waking up this early. You done this before? I have done this many times before. The whole thing of like kind of going into that trap, falling into the trap of determining who God is based on what we're going through. And that's not the way it works. God is not defined by the situations that we go through. God defines who God is, and God is good. God says he loves us. God is faithful. So instead of determining God based on what we go through, let's determine who God is based on what he says. So what does God say in his word? He says that he sticks closer to us than a brother. He's with us always, even till the ends of the earth. He is faithful. I got a song that talks more about that for you next. Hold on.
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3: There was no manual. 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
2: 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And to the glory of God, Jim Goodrich is a name you should know.
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5: Oswald Chambers said, prayer does not fit us for the greater work. Prayer is the greater work. Hi, friends. This is Janet Parshall, host of In the Market with Janet Parshall. And as you know, our fall share event is nearly here. So let's pray. Lord, we invite you to work in a mighty way at share. We want the unstoppable gospel to be heard loud and clear every day on Moody Radio. So we thank you in advance for what you will do. Amen. Thank you, friends, for praying. But don't stop. Keep praying for Cher. And thank you so much.
6: 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This is Sunday Praise

That is Shane and Shane with You've Already Won here on Sunday Praise on Moody Radio. Good morning. It's John Hemmer. You ever been in God's waiting room? You are waiting on the Lord, and with that, sometimes it challenges your faith, right? Here's something to think about when it comes to faith and faithfulness. God's faithfulness cannot be demonstrated in a minute. God's faithfulness is demonstrated over time, and He's got a perfect timetable for us. He does. He's got you. Yeah.

0: That song is called Enough here on Sunday Praise on Moody Radio. Good morning. It's John Hemmer. It is a privilege to have you along. Maybe you need to hear this right now. I mean, have you had this said to you in your life? Something like, oh, you're just not lovable. Or, I don't love you. Or, you know, you're not the easiest person to love. Those words can really shake you up. They can get into your head. Sometimes they can make you question who you are, right? Well, here's something to think about, okay? Here's the truth. God loves you without reservation, okay? He loves you without any kind of hesitation. And he made you. He loves you. So how about we challenge each other to believe what God says and not what the world tells us? Because God made us. He knows who we are. He is with us. He's got a plan for us. And it's all about what he declares. Not what people tell us. It's what his promises are. I got a song that talks more about that next. Hold on.
1: The glorious truth, as Hebrews 13 teaches us, is that Jesus Christ is the same yesterday and today and forever.
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1: The CBC published an article this week with the reassuring headline, "Why the Canada Pension Plan Will Still Be Solvent and Then Some When You Retire." But we can all have these niggling doubts about our security for the future in financial terms, can't we? Plenty of company pension pots have been raided. Plenty of retirement plans have run out of money before now. And the truth is, as we all know, anything can happen. But when we entrust ourselves to the eternal God who does not change, who is the same God who holds the end of time in his hand, well, we know that the future is secure. We know that we can stake everything on his promises. One of the great bridges spanning the Ottawa River is the Chaudière Bridge. Supported by great masonry arches, the current bridge and its predecessors have been safely carrying traffic over the Ottawa River for the best part of two centuries. But the recent flooding has compromised the masonry, and the bridge has been closed until further notice. And of course, as you look at the raging waters of the river below, the thought of a collapse is too terrible to contemplate. Much better to close it. Deuteronomy 33:27 proclaims to the people of God the supremely comforting truth that the eternal God is your refuge, and underneath are the everlasting arms. Here is our refuge in the storms of life. Here is our sure and our steadfast hope. We know the one who is eternal, whose arms beneath us are everlasting.
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That is Cochran and Company, what grace can do here on Sunday Praise on Moody Radio. Good morning, it's John Hemmer. I want to begin this hour by sharing this with you. You know, God will change the ways in which he moves in our lives. However, he remains unchanging. He remains unchanging. Here's Cody Carnes. Nothing else. I'm calm.

0: That is Andrew Rip. New stuff there. Song is called Hold Me Up here on Sunday Praise on Moody Radio. Good morning. It's John Hemmer. And maybe you're in a situation this morning and you need to hear this. You know what? If you do, you are not alone. Full transparency, I have been in this place so many times. Honestly, I'm kind of there with you this morning. So if this is you, we're in this together, okay? So check this out. If God carried us this far, which he has, and he's showed us what he needs to show us in his perfect timing, and he has, he's going to do it again. He will take care of us. I mean, think about all the ways the Lord has taken care of you and I leading up to this very second as we're together right now. He's going to continue to do that. And you know what? Sometimes the struggle that we go through, sometimes that's exactly what we need to become what God intends us to become. All of it is in his perfect timing. I got a song talks more about that next. Hold on.
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7: 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I'm Chris Fabry. 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

of truth. That is Casting Crowns, Voice of Truth, here on Sunday Praise on Moody Radio. To kind of take that song one step further, let's call this God equations. Here's a God equation, okay? God has a plan.

0: That is Passion Just That Good here on Sunday Praise on Moody Radio. Good morning. It's John Hemmer. Hopefully it's been a great weekend for you. Wow. I am raising my hand with this. This is me. Maybe it's you as well. You know what? If it's you as well, hey, we're in this together. We're besties. Yeah, I'm a Christian. I make mistakes. I fall short. I mess up all the time. I sin. However, God's grace is bigger. And you think about God's grace, what God's grace is, what it means to us. All of this is covered. God helps us. God saves us. God heals us. God watches over us. God blesses us. He answers us. God defends us in battles that we don't even know about. God forgives us time and time and time again. God provides exactly what we need right when we need it. And God responds. And God is with us right now.
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5: Oswald Chambers said, prayer does not fit us for the greater work. Prayer is the greater work. Hi, friends. This is Janet Parshall, host of In the Market with Janet Parshall. And as you know, our Fall Share event is nearly here. So let's pray. Lord, we invite you to work in a mighty way at Share. We want the unstoppable gospel to be heard loud and clear every day on Moody Radio. So we thank you in advance for what you will do. Amen. Thank you, friends, for praying. But don't stop. Keep praying for Share. And thank you so much.
6: 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This is Sunday Praise.

That is Patrick Mayberry, lead on Good Shepherd here on Sunday Praise. All right, so check this out. Having God in our boat does not mean that we're not going to face any storms. Having God in our boat means that no storms will ever sink our boat.

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1: That is Peter Burton. Where would I be here on Sunday Praise on Moody Radio? Good morning, my friend. It's John Hemmer. God's timing for us, his perfect timing, is designed to teach us how to trust, right? That's not easy, though. Trusting in God's timing sometimes is one of the hardest things in the world to do. You know what I mean? Being in his waiting room, waiting to see what's going to happen, having that fear, having that stress, knowing that we know he's in control, but for some reason we just can't seem to give it all over to him. We want to keep control even though we know he's got perfect timing. So as he is taking us on this journey, right, here's one thing we can do along the way. Every day, let's be grateful for what we have. As we are in the waiting room, as we are in the valley, as we are learning how to trust in his timing, let's be grateful for what we have, because when we do that, that turns what we have into enough. I got a song, talks more about that next. Hold on.
2: What's the connection between communion and the Passover meal? It's Today in the Word, Moody Bible Institute's daily devotional, and I'm John Gager. The Lord's Supper was patterned after the Passover meal, which Jesus shared with his disciples on the night Judas betrayed him. In Ezra 6, the returnees were celebrating Passover and the ensuing seven-day festival of unleavened bread. This festival commemorated that harrowing night when the destroyer went through Egypt, killing the firstborn of all families who did not have the blood of the Lamb on their doorposts. The meal celebrated God's incredible rescue of his people from slavery, his great kindness in passing over them, and his utter faithfulness to Abraham's children. The priests and Levites took care to be ceremonially clean, just as the Lord commanded. The Israelites, who had returned from exile, ate the meal. Joining them were all who had separated themselves from the unclean practices of their Gentile neighbors in order to seek the Lord, the God of Israel. Note the emphasis on following God completely. Both religious leaders and the everyday people were seeking the Lord with obedience. Today in the Word, we read in Ezra 6, verse 22, the Lord had filled them with joy. Now, why such joy? Because the Lord had filled them with joy by changing the attitude of the king of Assyria. In contrast to Pharaoh, who stubbornly refused to let God's people go and whose heart God hardened, God softened the heart of the foreign ruler. Either way, the Lord receives the glory for his faithful care. If you're enjoying these Today in the Word devotional studies, I bet you've got a friend or two who would as well. Why not point them to our website where they can link up with us? You'll find us at todayintheword.org.
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That is for King and Country from the Inside Out here on Sunday Praise. Good morning. It's John Hemmer. I want to begin this hour by sharing this with you. God created the heavens and the earth in 6 days. He can easily change your life in one day.

0: That is Jeremy Camp. His latest song is called Revival here on Sunday Praise on Moody Radio. Good morning. It's John Hemmer. It is so difficult sometimes to reconcile why bad things happen to the ones that we love, or why bad things happen to us, or why this happens the way it does and this doesn't happen the way it does and all these things. And here's the thing. This happens to me sometimes. I forget the fact that God said Christianity is not going to be easy. Being a Christian, the Christian life is not easy. However, he's always with us and he's got a plan for us and he won't ever fail us. I mean, think about the stories in the Bible. Okay, so Peter, he's on the boat, right? He sees Jesus. He jumps out of the boat, starts going towards Jesus. What happens? He starts to sink. However, he doesn't drown. God allowed Peter to fall into the water, but he didn't let him drown because he has a perfect plan for Peter, like he has a perfect plan for you and I. And that's the way it is. We can rest in the fact that God has us exactly where he wants us, and he is always, always going to be faithful.
1: Do you have a grace-filled home? Most of the time, I'd have to admit, the answer is no. Hi, I'm Mark Gregston with Parenting Today's Teens. A biblical definition of grace is this: God's undeserved favor and forgiveness when we've chosen to do the unforgivable. 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Grace isn't easy to give. It's not cheap. In fact, it costs a lot. But we're called to be the hands and feet of God. 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And how do you know exactly the right time to extend grace? How about when it's least deserved?
2: 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For more helpful parenting resources, go to ParentingTodaysTeens.org. ParentingTodaysTeens.org.
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5: 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This is Sunday Praise.

That is Kane with Living Water here on Sunday Praise. Let's challenge each other to stop caring about what other people think of us. Here's the thing. Jesus was literally perfect, and people still hated him. Lord, I'm just

0: that it's Ben Fuller and Carrie Underwood. Someone's called If It Was Up to Me here on Sunday Praise. Good morning, my friend. It's John Hemmer. You ever had to memorize something? You know what I mean? My daughter is in fifth grade, and she is, you know, that's part of the thing, the fifth grade. The fifth grade fun is, you know, having to memorize this or memorize, you know, states or whatever. Here's something that if we could memorize this, this would make a huge impact in our lives every single day. All these things are true. If we could memorize them, and every time we go through a problem, if we could kind of recall these truths, that'd be really awesome. Because they're true either way. God will never give up on you. God will always love you. God cares about you. When you can't figure things out, God will grant you wisdom. You can trust him. And God will lead you. And God will make a way for you. Now, maybe right there you heard that and you're like, you know what, John, I hear what you're saying, but you have no idea what I'm up against. You know what? I don't know what you're up against, but God does. And I'm telling you, he will make a way for you. Because if he said it, he will do it. And he said it. He didn't just say it. He promised it.
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that is consumed by fire. First things first here on Sunday Praise. I don't know about you, but sometimes I struggle to remember this truth, but it is true. No matter where we are, it is true. The God on the mountain is still the God in the valley. No matter where we are, no matter what we're doing, God is right there with us, and he loves

0: That's Matt Redman, the Wonderful Cross, here on Sunday Praise on Moody Radio. Good morning, it's John Hemmer. Have you been there where you are just so fed up with the way certain things are and you are just wondering, why doesn't this situation change? That covers so many different situations in our lives, doesn't it? Maybe you're in a place this morning even where you're kind of fighting with God. You know what I'm saying? You're kind of angry with God. That's okay. God can take it because he loves you. Maybe you're angry and you're thinking, you know what, God, I've done everything you've told me to do. I've done everything. I pray. I go to church. I do this. And this has not changed. Why hasn't this changed yet? Well, here's something to think about. In my own life, I've learned this, okay? It's not just words. Sometimes the circumstances that we ask God to change are often the circumstances that he is using to change us. And in his perfect timing, he will make a way through all of that with us. He's going to carry us every step of the way.
1: There are two reasons today why people are not yet Christians.
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1: 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So what do? I remove anything that's between me and Jesus. I respond to anything that Jesus commands me to do. I get released from everything that's bounding me. And I reveal Jesus to other people wherever I go, wherever I am.
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0: You are listening to Moody Radio. Good morning. It's John Hemmer. It really is a privilege to have you along. You know, I say that, but I really mean that. The fact that you allow Moody Radio into your cars, into your homes, into your jobs, into your lives, that is a huge privilege. So thank you for just allowing us to be a part of your daily life. And the fact that you and I get to hang out 6 days a week, I don't take that lightly. So thank you, my friend, for being here. Now, the new program is next, Summit Life with J.D. Greer. It's a full hour of Summit Life. Now, you can still get J.D., the half-hour version, in the early evening here, Monday through Friday. But next, we've got a full hour of Summit Life with J.D. Greer. So we'll listen to that, and then I will check back with you after the fact. So Summit Life is next, right here on Moody Radio.
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5: Rejected God. 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
6: 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Greer. I'm your host, Molly Bitovich. If this is your first time hearing the program, welcome. We are so glad that you joined us today. But now for all of us old timers, you've probably heard Pastor JD say at some point that the difference between Christianity and every other religion is the gospel. After all, the gospel message is not about what we can do to be accepted by God, but about what he has already done to save us. 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But now here's Pastor JD with a message from Hebrews chapter 2 that he titled King, Champion, Brother, and Priest.
5: Good morning, Summit Church. If you have a Bible, I would invite you to take it out and open it to the book of Hebrews, Hebrews chapter 2. We are in week number 2 of our study through the book of Hebrews. Like I told you last week, the context of the writing of Hebrews is that the writer is concerned because the people that he's writing to are beginning to lag behind in their faith. They had a great start. When they started, everything was wonderful. It's man, Jesus, and he loves me, and all this just kind of sweet, rapturous moments, and you're kind of on cloud nine, and you're filled with the Holy Spirit, but then things got hard. Remember, I told you that I know that many of you know exactly what that's like because you had the same thing happen. You start off with kind of a bang, and everything looks like, man, I got purpose now, and I just love my new life with Jesus, but then friends quit following Jesus with you. And you're kind of all by yourself there, or maybe somebody starts suffering. You start to have questions you don't know how to answer. That's happened to, I know, a number of you. Or maybe you get to a place where you're just really struggling with some temptation. And the bottom line is, you know, you're having a hard time going all the way with Jesus. It was supposed to be different, you thought. You're lonely. And like I told you last week, I don't care what anybody says, it is hard to feel close to God when you are lonely and in pain. And so you are starting to feel yourself lag behind. The book of Hebrews is written for you because the writer basically has one theme that he goes back to over and over and over and over again. And it is this theme, keep your eyes on Jesus. You're going to see that phrase appear in a dozen ways, in a dozen different formats. It's going to say, look to Jesus, fix your eyes on Jesus, keep looking at Jesus, hold fast to Jesus. But now we see Jesus. That's what he's going to show you here in chapter 2, is he's going to give you four things about Jesus, four pictures of Jesus that if you get these will absolutely revolutionize your Christian life. You see, this is the difference, the fundamental difference, hear this, between religion and the gospel. Religion tries to tell you what is wrong with you and then how you should go fix that. That's how you would summarize a religious approach. What the gospel does is it doesn't tell you what's wrong with you and how to fix it. It tells you what's wrong with you and then tells you to look at what Jesus has done for you. And then in light of who Jesus is and what he has accomplished, then you change in response to that. Religion tries to change you by command. The gospel changes you by sight. And so what the writer of Hebrews does is not list 100 things you ought to be doing better. He lists what Jesus has done for them. And he says, just look at it. Just look at it. And when you look at him, when you see him for who he is, then your life will change. So whatever spiritual dysfunction you bring into this place, and I know in a room like this, even looking at some of you right now, they are many and they are huge. I know that. Whatever it is, whatever your spiritual dysfunction, there is one cure, and that is look at Jesus. That's what he shows you here in Hebrews chapter 2. We're going to begin in verse 5 because we left off in verse 4 last week. So let's begin there, verse 5. For it was not to angels that God subjected the world to come, of which we are speaking. It has been testified somewhere. By the way, I love that. Is the writer having a senior moment? It's been testified somewhere. I can't remember the reference. No, he's not having a senior moment. The reason we know that is because he quotes Psalm 8 perfectly, word for word. So he hasn't forgotten where this is written. There's something that's lost in translation in that phrase. What it really means is it's been testified everywhere. The whole Bible is about this, what he is about to say there. And then he goes on to quote Psalm 8. What is man that you are mindful of him, or the son of man that you care for him? You made him for a little while lower than the angels. You've crowned him with glory and honor, and you put everything in subjection under his feet. Now, that's a pretty amazing statement, is it not? Listen, God made the world for you. God made the world for you. It was all supposed to be under your control. You were supposed to be the vice regent next to him. that was to oversee all of creation. Everything you see, it was for you. You were the highest of all of God's created order. You were higher than the angels. Now, I know you hear that and you're like, right? I mean, we don't think of ourselves higher than the angels, right? I mean, we see like, oh, an angel, you know, well, you know. For a little while, it says you were lower than the angels. But when it says for a little while, that means it's just temporary. You know, whenever an angel shows up in Scripture, they are so glorious and they are so beautiful and they're so terrifying that the first words out of the angel's mouth whenever they appear in Scripture is always what? Fear not. Right? They don't show up, you know, naked and chubby with like a Nerf bow and arrow and a harp. You know, that's just stupid Christian art. When an angel shows up in Scripture, the first thing they say is like, no, wait a minute. Don't die. Don't die. You don't need to die. Because they are so beautiful and so glorified and so large and awesome. Everybody look right now to the person on your right and the person on your left, right? Look at them. That person one day, if they know Jesus, is going to be so magnificent, so glorious, so unbelievable that even Michael the archangel and Gabriel will pale in comparison to them. That's a pretty amazing thought, isn't it? Some of you are doing a double take right now. You're like, there is no way. There is no way. There is no way. Believe it, my friend. It's in the Bible. All right? So God created all this to be under our feet. And then he gives what is perhaps the greatest understatement of the Bible. At present, we do not yet see everything in subjection to him. Do we see all of creation subject to man? Are we in control of it all right now? Hardly. We see death and disease and famine and tsunamis. Instead of being on top of the world, if anything, the world seems to be on top of us. And honestly, that creates a problem for a lot of people. Because see, instinctively we know that we were to be on top of the world. That's just something God put in our image. He made that inside of us. So that when evolution tells us, well, it's all just one big accident. I mean, a couple degrees off this way, we'd all freeze. A couple degrees off this way, we'd all burn up. We're lucky. We got on the right planet at the right time, and it's survival of the fittest. And the fact that there's war and disease and famine, that's just all part of how creation is spun out. There's something inside of us that knows that is not true. That's why it's a problem. Evolution would say it's not a problem, all the suffering that's in the world. That's not a problem. That's just part of, you know, the reality of the accidental nature of our universe. But we know instinctively that is not true. We know that we were created so that the world would be a service to us. We know that there is something unique about humanity, and we know something is wrong. And honestly, that creates the number one apologetic problem that people have for Christianity. Is because they say, well, if God really did create man, how come the world seems to be so out of control? How come we have tsunamis? How come so many people suffer? How come? Why are there all these things? Why is this all happening to the world? The writer acknowledges the presence of that question. He says, you're right. We don't yet see everything underneath our feet. But, verse 9, we see him who for a little while was made lower than the angels himself. The one that created the angels became lower than the angels, namely Jesus, who is crowned with glory and honor because of the suffering of death, so that by the grace of God, he might taste death for everyone. I'm going to give you four pictures of Jesus. Here's your first one. Number one, he is a king who got involved. He's a king who got involved, the writer says. That's there in verse 9. He is crowned with glory and honor because of the suffering and death. So because of suffering and death. Tim Keller tells a story here of the 1964 murder of Kitty Genovese in Manhattan. It's kind of a famous story. You probably heard some version of it. But basically, there was a woman who late at night, a mugger approached her, took out a knife and started to take her purse. She resisted just a little bit, and so he stabbed her in the upper right shoulder. She screamed out as loud as she could, "Oh my God, he stabbed me." Right? When she screamed, all these lights in these apartments above came on, and people looked out the window at what was happening, and the mugger, seeing this, kind of backed up into the shadows because he thought, you know, he'd been caught. But though it is documented, 37 people looked out their window and saw this happening, not one did anything about it to come down and actually help this lady. So the mugger, 10 minutes later, after he realizes nobody's coming down, he goes back, he drags her into an alley, he takes $49 from her, stabs her several more times, finishes the job, and she was murdered. Because nobody wanted to get involved in a way that made themselves vulnerable. Nobody wanted to put themselves in harm's way. What the writer is showing you here is that there was a king, Jesus, who got involved. It wasn't, by the way, just one citizen looking out for another. He was the creator, and yet he got involved. And then the writer switches metaphors. He goes from kings to sons. You'll see that here in another verse or two. Because he feels about us not just like a king would feel about a subject. He feels about us like a father does with a son. Now, I understand this now more as a parent. You know, sometimes when I see people suffering, if I feel like they brought the suffering on themselves, you have a tendency to be like, well, they're just getting what they deserve. I never feel like that about my kids. When my kids are suffering and it's because of something that they've done wrongly, I mean, my heart breaks for them. And if I could get involved and if I could help them, I would. He was a king who saw our suffering and he got involved. By the way, it wasn't even that we were innocent, like the girl in the story I told you, where we were just being mugged. We brought it upon ourselves. We deserved death. We had brought it onto ourselves, and Jesus saw it, and he got involved, and he took it. What is amazing is that our king stepped in. We think it's amazing that we're all suffering. You realize the Bible doesn't really think that that's amazing. I mean, you know, the Bible says that we're all suffering because we rejected God. As a race, we rejected God, and that's what caused all the heartache on the earth. What is amazing in the Bible is not that good people suffer, it's that bad people have had a king come after them to suffer in their place, who tasted the death that we deserved on our behalf. And so the writer says, you got a king who tasted death for you, a king in who is all life, who came and took the death that you had brought upon yourself and absorbed the curse. He was a king who got involved. Here's the next one, verse 10. For it was fitting that he, for whom and by whom all things exist, in bringing many sons to glory, should make the founder of their salvation perfect through suffering. Number two, he is a champion who saves. A champion who saves. That word founder in Greek really could be translated, and I think ought to be translated, champion. You see that in context. Some of your Bibles say captain. It means somebody who represents somebody else. In the old days, a lot of times when two armies would fight, they would choose a representative. Think like Hector and Achilles in the movie Troy. I think that was a book before it was a movie, was it not? The Iliad, that's right. You think of these two warriors that are fighting on behalf of these two gigantic armies, and whoever wins, the army shares in that victory. What you have is that he was a champion who came and fought death on our behalf, right? What was he fighting? What was he fighting? The one thing that most terrified of us, at least in our sober moments, is down in verse 14. It says that he delivered us from the fear of death that had held us in slavery. Death is the one thing that terrifies all of us, at least when you think about it. Sigmund Freud, who is not my favorite theologian, Sigmund Freud, what he does, he gives you these kind of like nuggets of wisdom sandwiched between mountains of nonsense. So if you can get between all these mountains of nonsense and pull out these nuggets, there's a few of them in here like the one I'm about to give to you. He says, mankind's relationship to death is fascinating. He says, because on the one hand, we all seem to have something of a death wish. We're ashamed. We know that we're not what we should be. And so we long for death because we know we're not what we should be. We have guilt and shame and we're not living up to our standards. He said, that's the one side. But on the other hand, there's this enormous fear of death because it seems like the end of everything. It's the unknown. He said, so our response to this internal conflict is just to suppress the thought about it. We hate to think about it. He says, that's crazy because we know it's coming. We know it's there. We know that really, you know, even if you don't believe in God, you realize that the 70 or 80 years you get on earth do not compare to what comes afterwards if there's an eternity. You got to think about it because it is only in the light of death that your life starts to make sense. Leo Tolstoy, who, if you're into books that are really difficult to understand, you know who Leo Tolstoy is. One of his works was called Confession. And he said this, listen, and we'll quote, this is a fantastic insight. Leo Tolstoy said, quote, something strange began to happen to me at age 50. I had a wife who loved me and whom I loved. I had a large estate, which, without much effort on my part, increased. My name was respected. I enjoyed physical strength. And yet I could not live because of the knowledge of my coming death. The question which brought me to the verge of suicide sought an answer without which one cannot really begin to live. Is there any meaning in life that my inevitable death does not destroy? Today or tomorrow, death will come to those I love and then to me. Soon, not only I will not exist, but eventually no one will exist who will remember anything that I've written or done. Why then go on with the effort? What's it all for? What's it all lead to? What difference does it make whether or not I do this thing or that thing or nothing at all? So I could give no rational meaning to any single action or even to my whole life. But what was so surprising was how we can fail to see this. For a time, it is possible to live intoxicated with life. But as soon as one is sober, it is impossible not to see that life in the face of death is a fraud, and a stupid fraud at that. How often I have been told, oh, you cannot understand the meaning of life, so don't think about it, just live. I can no longer do that. You have to think about it. And I realize that the audience that I'm speaking to right now is mostly pretty young, and so you're still intoxicated with life. You understand that you can't live that way, at least in a wise manner. You have to start thinking about eternity because your life, the Bible says, is like a wisp of smoke that appears for just a moment, then it disappears. The most important thing that you give to your children is not a good college education. It's not a lot of extracurricular stuff. It's preparing them and their children and their children's children for eternity. If you as a parent are not preparing your kids for eternity, if you care more about where they go to college than where they spend eternity, then you are committing a crime against your child. You have to start to think about death. You can't live intoxicated with life.
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5: Here's what happens. That fear of death, as you get older, eventually starts to creep out. Even if you just don't think about it a lot, it starts to creep out because you start to... Here's what you see in verse 15. You see it? He delivers those who through fear of death were subject to lifelong slavery. Death is terrifying because you feel like it's the end. And if you feel like it's the end, there's this enormous pressure to experience everything you can right now. You start to feel like if you miss out on anything, then you're never going to get a chance to do it. So you become desperate, or you become bitter. If you go past an age where you wanted to be married and you're still single, you start to get angry because you're like, this was my one chance to be young and beautiful and married, and it's passing me by. Or you're not happily married. And so you start to think, I get one shot at this. I've got to find happiness and romantic love. And so this marriage that I got into didn't do it, so I'm going to have to go outside of this marriage to find it because I got one shot to be happy. That is the captivity that death brings, because it is making you hostage to this idea that unless you get things here on earth, you are never going to experience them at all. Or you start to panic when you see yourself aging. Right? I mean, this is a little depressing. I'm sorry. But when you look in the mirror and you notice your body getting older and you're not as nearly as beautiful as you used to be, whether you're a guy or a girl, what you're looking at is the process of dying. I know, depressing. As you watch yourself age, you are watching yourself die. And that makes you start to panic because you're not what you used to be. And so if you're a woman, you inject your face full of Botox and start to wear clothes that are completely inappropriate for a woman your age. If you're a guy, you go out and buy a red sports car and unbutton your shirt down to your navel and start to hit on cocktail waitresses and make everybody want to vomit, right? What that is panic. It's panic because you are sensing inside of you this process of death. Or when you get older, you start to obsess about building a legacy and being remembered. Or you start to try to control your children because you see in them your future. And if they don't regard you rightly and if they don't treat you properly, then what good is your life? Sometimes you're terrified of death because you fear the judgment of God. And so you start obsessing about appeasing God You start wondering if you've done enough to get to heaven. People, as they get older, a lot of times get desperately religious because they're trying to get prepared for the next phase. What he is saying is our champion took on that greatest fear, death, and he put it away forever. He did it all by himself. Verse 14, you see this? Since therefore the children share in the flesh and blood, he himself likewise partook of the same things that through death he might destroy the one who has the power of death, that is the devil. First of all, what you see is he did it all by himself. You think here of David and Goliath. That's why that story's in the Bible, David and Goliath. Here you've got the armies of Israel and the armies of the Philistines. They choose their champion, which is Goliath. He's 9 feet tall. He's twice as big as anybody else. That's a smart guy to choose as your champion. The Israelites are a bunch of cowards. They don't have anything. So a little 14-year-old shepherd boy with some rocks and a leather strap heads out there to be their champion. And of course, you know the story with that slingshot. He brings the giant down while all of Israel stands on the sidelines as cowards, do not lift a finger to help him. He wins on their behalf. What it's giving you a picture of is our ultimate giant that we face, death. The one everybody is terrified of, the one nobody can overcome. There was a figure who showed up who was very unlike what we thought he would be because he was born as a carpenter's son. He grew up poor and he ended up dying as a criminal and he would face death and through death he would destroy death while we all stood on the sidelines and didn't do a thing to help him. He is our champion. He is our champion because he conquered death through death. See, it wasn't even, by the way, it was terrifying for him. It was terrifying for us. It was terrifying for him. That one of the most illuminating scenes in Jesus's life is that Garden of Gethsemane. I've preached, on it before and walked you through it, but let me just make sure you get this. It uses some images in the Garden of Gethsemane that if you don't read them with your eyes open, they go right past you. It says that, first of all, when he went into the Garden of Gethsemane, it says suddenly, immediately, Mark 14, he was overcome with a sense of horror. Horror. I told you that Greek word that we would translate horror means it's something like what you would feel if you came home, sir, and you walked into your house and you called out for your family. You said, I'm home, and nobody answered. And you walked into the living room and there you saw your wife and your children, their bodies hung up on a wall, mutilated and murdered. That you experienced, that would be horror. That horror. That's what Jesus was overcome with in that moment. What was he seeing? He was looking into hell. He was looking into death. Death is separation from God. He was looking into the sting of death. Then it says that he was overcome with sorrow, sorrowful to the point of death, which means it so broke his heart that it just about killed him. He then went through where he began to sweat great drops of blood, a medical condition that doctors called hematidrosis, which is when you're under so much stress, so much anxiety that the capillaries in your body begin to burst and you begin to literally sweat drops of blood. Our champion went in and he faced death in all of its bitterness and all of its struggle so that we could, through his death, escape the power of death. So that now we look at death and we say, death, where is your sting? Grave, where's your victory? What that means is that when I now stand beside the grave of a newborn baby, as I have done several times as pastor of this church, with a family whose heart is broken, it means that what I say is, yes, this is a moment of great grief. But there is a time coming when you will see that child again, not as they were, but as God intended for them to be. What is it like to walk into heaven after having lost a miscarried child? What's it like after having lost a child in infancy when you walk into heaven and one of the first people you're greeted by is not that child as they were, but as God intended them to be? And you see them and everything you'd hoped about them, you see them and you finally face them. What is that like? That is something that you can only have when you understand that there's somebody who took the sting out of death. It is only when you understand that the sting has gone from death that I can stand before you in a moment of deprivation. Some of you suffer, you do, and it's not fair, right? I mean, some of you are past the age where you should have gotten married and you wanted to get married. And you're like, God, why did this happen? I mean, it's not like there was something wrong with you. It was not like you were a lesser person and nobody wanted to be around you. It's just, this is just not what God's plan was for you. And you're like, God, why? Or maybe some of you men, your business fell apart at a point in your life where it shouldn't have. Some dream was shattered. What I can say to you is all those things were just dim shadows. That's all they were, preparing you for something much greater. Something that in the light of what you experience in eternity makes this look like a light and momentary thing. I do not want to ever gloss over your pain because I know that it is real, but I will tell you with the Apostle Paul, it is light and it is momentary. That's what gives you the ability to engage in a disappointing marriage. I saw a video, it was a story of this girl who, her and her boyfriend were about to get engaged, and they were already looking at rings together. Right before they're going to get engaged, he was in an automobile accident, and at first they thought he was going to be brain dead, but eventually he came back from that. He, through a long time, learned to communicate, but he just not nearly the person that he was. He'll never be able to hold a job. He'll never be able to have a coherent conversation. And so she said, I faced this issue of what do I do? We were going to get engaged, but we weren't engaged. We're not married. But I knew what his intentions were. She talks about going through the struggle and how she knew that God was leading her to get engaged and to get married to this guy. And she didn't say that's what everybody ought to do in every situation. She just said, this is what God was leading me to do. But the reasoning of it, what was so powerful to me. She said, because this marriage on earth will never be what I dreamed it could be. This marriage here now will never be what I've hoped for since I was a little girl. But see, this marriage was a light and momentary thing that God allows us to experience to prepare us for eternal glory. And if God is going to let me know him more through this, then I can put up with a marriage that is not everything that I had hoped it would be because I realize that it's not the point. Ultimately, that's the point. God has taken the sting out of a disappointing marriage. That's what gives you the ability, you see, to go on in things like that because death's power has been defeated. That means the partial things you miss out on down here, you will experience in fullness there. Our enemy's greatest weapon, you see, the weapon within all the other weapons. Hear that. The weapon within all the other weapons was death, and our champion defeated it. So now Paul says, death, where's your sting? Grave, where's your victory? Disease, where is your finality? Disappointment, failure, rejection, where is your devastation? Loneliness, where is your bitterness? Christ has removed death from death. And he is the only religious leader to ever have done that. When people look at me and they're like, oh, all religions teach the same thing. I don't even know what to say to that anymore, honestly. I'm like, you couldn't possibly have read anything about Jesus Christ and make a statement as backwards as that one. He is the only one to have gone into the one thing that terrifies us.

That is why he is not ashamed to call them brothers. Number three, he's a brother who's not ashamed of us. He's a brother who's not ashamed of us. This is so beautiful. Verse 13. I was trying to think of how to ask this question sensitively. Do you ever have somebody in your family that you were ashamed of? You know, oh, come on. We all got one. The weird uncle, right? The person in your family, you're like, oh, please, no, please don't let, oh, there they are, right? I mean, some of you, if in fact, graduation weekend, some of you are probably sitting right next to a whole row of them right now. You're like, I'm ashamed of all of them. You know, sometimes maybe it's a parent. Sometimes maybe it's a kid. Oh, by the way, you kids, all ashamed of your parents? Your parents are ashamed of you. I just want you to know that. Sometimes you're the one. They're like, I don't know, you know. We all know what it's like to have that one we're ashamed of. In fact, I look over here to my left and I see my sister. I don't think she'll mind me saying this. When you're in ninth grade, you're an eighth or ninth grade guy. My sister's 3 years younger than me. Your own hold on coolness is so fragile that you can't sustain a younger sibling on that little platform, fragile platform of coolness you've got. So you end up being like, oh, my sister's here. I'm just now getting to where I can start to act like I'm cool. And now my, you know, sixth grade sister is around. And so you know what it's like as an older sibling to feel. I don't feel that way now, Christy. I'm totally proud. But, you know, but everybody knows if you have a younger sibling, what those emotions are like. If there were ever a family member to be ashamed of, you were the family member Jesus should have been ashamed of. But he wasn't. He proudly identified with you. He claimed you. He said, that's my brother. That's my brother. That one, the crazy one, the dysfunctional one, the one who can't get anything straight, the one showing up drunk, the one who's out of his mind. That's my brother. That's my sister. You know, one of the most fascinating things to me about Jesus' life is the genealogy that starts his life. I know that some of you have never known how to understand the genealogy or why they would record it. Some of you got all amped up about reading through the New Testament at some point in your life. I know, okay? And you're like, oh, awesome. So you open up Matthew chapter 1. The first thing you get is a bunch of people begetting a bunch of other people. And you're like, I don't even really know what beget means. And I don't know why all these people are doing it, but this is not edifying. And my Bible reading is not starting off. Did you remember going through that? All right, I want to show you how to read that kind of genealogy because it's very important and it's something that is so unbelievably encouraging. You see, in those days, whenever a king would establish his rule, what he would do is he would publish his genealogy. And in his genealogy, he would include all these famous people that showed that this guy, you know, has like the right to rule within his genetics and everybody in his family's been awesome and he comes from awesome people. He's the son of awesomeness, you know, all that kind of stuff. And if you had somebody in your heritage that was embarrassing, you just leave them out. You know, you're the weird uncle, you just kind of, hey, God doesn't, we don't know who he is. You know, so you would leave it out. When Jesus records his genealogy and you start to read it, if you know what you're looking for, it's really bizarre. Because like third line down, what he includes in the genealogy is Rahab, who's a prostitute. Which, you're not even supposed to include women in a genealogy. Which means he goes out of his way to say, oh, by the way, my bloodline, there's also a prostitute, a Gentile prostitute who's in my bloodline. It includes a number of unwed mothers, a girl who was raped by her uncle, David's illegitimate son born out of adultery, a slew of people who failed and embarrassed themselves. I was reading this to our campus pastors this week. One of them said, man, this genealogy is filled with people that we classify in our church in the HOPUD, the homeless, orphan, prisoner, unwed mother, high school dropout. And Jesus' genealogy is filled with it. That's because he was saying, I'm not ashamed. I include them in my genealogy. They're my brothers and sisters. They're my brothers and sisters. In fact, one of my favorite resurrection scenes, jump to the end of Jesus' life, John chapter 20. Jesus appears to Mary in the garden, right? First one to see Jesus, Mary. Jesus has a little conversation with her. Then he says this. You might have always overlooked this. Go and tell my what? Go tell my brothers that I've resurrected. That wasn't the most common metaphor he used for them. He didn't say, go tell my disciples, go tell my friends, go tell my followers, go tell my peeps, my apostles. He didn't say any of that. Of all the things to say right there, that's not the one I would have chosen. Right? I mean, because what had they just done to him like just 3 days before? Oh, we don't know who that guy is. They left him. They were cowards. They departed him in his hour of need. I mean, if that had been me, I'd have been like, you go tell those backwards, cowardly, idiotic dolts

0: that I raised from the dead, like I told them 100 times I was going to, seriously, that would have been the gospel according to JD. That's not what he said. He said, go tell my brothers. Because what he was trying to say is essentially this. He is not ashamed. He wasn't ashamed to own them. He's not ashamed to own you.
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0: Verse 16. For surely it is not angels that he helps, but he helps the offspring of Abraham. Let me just stop real quick right here, because this is such an unbelievable statement. He doesn't help angels. He helped the offspring of Abraham. You got something the angels are jealous of. I got one more image here. I'll get to it in a minute. But you realize that Jesus did not become any of these things for them. None of them. He didn't have to become them for you. He was not a king who got involved for them. He was not a brother who was not ashamed of them. He was not, whichever one I just skipped, a champion who saved them. He could have. He could have taken on angel flesh and died. About a third of the angels rebelled. Right? They became demons. He could have taken on flesh and he could have saved angels, but he didn't. And so now 1 Peter says that angels, you ever think about this? Angels long to look into the things that you and I experience in the gospel. Angels who see the face of God, who see all the glories of heaven, are jealous when they look at you and they say, man, I wish I could experience what they experience. I wish I could feel that kind of intimacy with the Father. I long to look into the things of the gospel. They are jealous of you. We always treat angels like they're special. Oh, the angels and this and angel that, you know, they're the ones that think we're special. They probably got a show up there called Touched by a Human or something like that. Just do you realize what he has given you? He's a king who got involved. He's a champion who saved. He's a brother who's not ashamed. Here's number four. Number four, he's a priest who can help. He's a priest who can help. You know, a priest is somebody that you go to for help when you've messed up. I mean, he shows you why Jesus is the best priest and why we don't think you need any other priest if you got him. Right? If you got varsity, you don't need JV anymore. Right? Here's why he's varsity. Number one, he engages us without judgment. He engages us without judgment. You see, there's always a question when you go to God, and that is he judging me for my sin? Right? I mean, don't you have that question? I skipped the verse, didn't I? Let me read the verse first so I can show you that what I'm getting is not from my head, but it is from the Bible. Verse 17, therefore he had to be made like his brothers in every respect so that he might become a merciful and faithful high priest in the service of God to make propitiation for the sins of the people. For because he himself has suffered when tempted, he's able to help those who are being tempted. All right, so here's why Jesus is the high priest. He does so without judgment. It's because of that word propitiation. Now, propitiation is probably not a word that you use a whole lot, right? I mean, I would doubt that most of you used it in casual conversation yesterday about anything else that didn't have to do with the Bible. Oh, propitiation, that. You know, there are pastors, by the way, this always makes me laugh, who think we ought to skip words like this because you just can't really handle them. I'm like, you know, they see them in the Bible. They're not dumb. They're right there. They want to know what that means. Secondly, if you can learn drink names at Starbucks, you can learn a word like propitiation. Fair enough, all right? Propitiation means that anger was taken away because a penalty was paid. And he says he became a high priest because he propitiated our sins. He took them into himself so that now when I go to God, there is no more threat of judgment anymore. I've told you this before, but I used to be kind of worried when I would go to God because I would wonder when God would run out of patience for me. Yeah, I wonder when God would be like, you know what, man, I have forgiven you like 1,000 times for that one. That's it. No more. You're going to pay a little bit. It's going to sting. Or I would go to Jesus and be like, Jesus, I'm so sorry. I need you to go to the Father for me and I need you to get help. And Jesus would be like, uh-uh. Seriously? I'd embarrass myself going back up there for you. I'm not doing that. You are on your own now, son. But see, propitiation means that when Jesus stands before the Father, he holds up the finished work. He doesn't ask for mercy for me. He asks for justice. He says, God the Father, you can no longer punish JD ever for his sin. Why? Because you punished me. And it would be unjust and unfair for you to punish JD for something you've already punished me for. So I need you to give him the love that I earned for him. See, he holds up before God justice. That's why he is a faithful and merciful high priest. He is faithful because he has already paid all of the penalty for us so that now all that is left for me is love and acceptance. I don't know what God is doing in your life. I don't know why you're in some of the pain you're in, but I can tell you this. If you walk with Jesus, it has nothing to do with condemnation. Even the wounds that he gives you now are just the wounds of love. It is not the wounds of judgment because Jesus took judgment out of the way. He is a high priest who helps us without condemnation. He is a high priest who engages us with understanding. Engages us with understanding. People read verse 17 that I just read. Look there in your Bible and they get confused by it. In verse 17 says, oh, he had to be made like his brothers in every respect. You know, because he suffered when tempted, he's now able to help those who are being tempted. And they get confused. They're like, well, what do you mean? Like Jesus like learned something? Like, you know, he was down here on earth and he was like, oh, that's what that feels like. I never knew that. Thanks. Now I understand. No, of course not. God is perfect. He's always understood everything. I don't really know how to explain this to you. I'm just going to admit it. I just know what it's like experientially. For some reason, knowing that whatever I go through and whatever I face, Jesus has dealt with it firsthand, I can't explain to you, but that just does something for me. To know that I'm talking to a God who understands it because he has felt it for himself. He knows firsthand what the lure of temptation is like. He knows what it's like to be tired and hungry. He knows what it's like to weep, not knowing the will of God in a situation. I mean, Jesus at the tomb of Lazarus, not understanding. He knows what that's like to weep and say, God, why are you doing the things that you're doing? He knows what it's like to experience betrayal and rejection by a dysfunctional family. He knows what it's like to be stabbed in the back by friends, by close friends, by ministry friends. He knew all that firsthand. He knew what it was like to be single long after the rest of his friends got married. The Gospels record him going to all kinds of weddings well after he was in his 30s, when most Jewish men had been married about 13 years by that point. He's always going to these weddings. He's like always a winemaker, never the groom. You know, he knows what that's like. Some of you guys and girls that are single and you're past the age where you thought you should have been married, it might help you to realize that every single time you pray to a 33-year-old single adult. Every time. He understands. He knew disappointment in ministry. Matthew 23:37 says that Jesus stood outside of Jerusalem and said, how many times I tried to gather you, and you just wouldn't listen. I mean, if you understand what I'm saying, that's a kind of failure in ministry, is it not? He knew what that was like, church, to fail. He knew the grief of having a child reject him and walk out on him. He told the story of the prodigal son. He was the father the son had departed from. He knew it was what it was like to be a rejected marriage partner. He understands. He understands. And sometimes just knowing that he knows firsthand helps me. See, when you go through pain, you want to talk to somebody who's felt what you feel. He felt it all. He felt it all. And we know that because he experienced it, he can be moved by it. So you go to a faithful high priest who doesn't look at your pain from a distance, who's walked through all of it, and you can talk to him as somebody who has gone through it firsthand. There's a third reason. I'll give it to you real quick. He engages us with assured victory. So we know that because he's a priest who sat down. The fact that he sat down at the right hand of God means, listen, that your sin is as far as the east is from the west. Your guilt is removed. The fact that he sat down also means that your victory is secure. It is secure as Jesus sitting there. There are some of you in here that are so overwhelmed by a struggle that you're having. There is an addiction you cannot seem to get under control. There is a temper you cannot seem to be able to bring into what it ought to be. There is pornography. There are bad habits. And sometimes you feel like, God, how come? Why? I don't feel like I'm ever going to get victory of this. I can tell you this. Your victory is as sure as Jesus seated by the right hand of God. And you can get up when you fail, because until Jesus falls off that throne, your victory is secured. So I don't have to worry about whether or not I'm ever going to overcome my sinful habits. I know that I'm overcoming my sinful habits because Christ overcame them all. Christ is seated on the throne, and Christ lives in me. Therefore, my victory is secure, and that's how he engages me. You see, Jesus, the writer of Hebrews says, is a king who got involved. He is a champion who saves. He's a brother who's not ashamed. He's a priest who can help. That's who Jesus is to you. Or at least it's who he wants to be if you'll let him. That's what he repeats over and over and over and over again throughout this book. Look at Jesus. There's no way for you to have seen the glory of Jesus and then turn around and look back at yourself as if you were the answer to your own problems. No way. Do you lack courage? Look at Jesus seated on the throne. His opinion's the only one that matters. If he is for you, then who cares who else is against you? So when you find your courage lagging, don't try to read books about courage. Look at Jesus and say, he is for me. If he's for me, I don't care who else is against me. Are you overwhelmed with despair? You overwhelmed with despair right now? Look at the resurrected Jesus. How can you be in despair when the champion, the king, the brother, the priest is seated on the throne and controls all the universe? How could you possibly be in despair? Look at him. Look at him and just rest in what he is and what he's done. Are you lonely? Are you lonely? Your brother and your friend will never leave you, never forsake you. And yes, while you may experience earthly loneliness down here, you got a friend that sticks closer than a brother, a friend who is a better companion to you than a husband, a wife, a father, or a mother. What you lost was bad, but what you gained was better. Are you discouraged at the lack of victory over sin? Right now, is that you? Are you just discouraged in it? When Satan tempts me to despair and tells me of the guilt within, upward I look and see him there who made an end to all my sin. You are engaged with the sight of Jesus. How about this one? Can you not give up control? I'm looking at a lot of control freaks. I know that. You can't give up control. Jesus is the one person you ought to be able to lay everything down in front of and say, I don't have to control anything because you're much better in control of this than I am. You can control things I can't, and your intentions for me are love. If you are a control freak, what you need is not to go see necessarily just a psychologist. You also need to look at Jesus. Because it is in the light of his finished word that you can give up control. You can trust him. Are you struggling in your faith? Are you striving to understand? Is that difficult for you? Got questions you don't know how to answer? Me too. I'm right there with you. I can't explain everything, but I can show you a God who conquered our greatest enemy and reveals his plans for good and is now seated at the throne of the universe. That's what I can show you. Whatever you lack, listen, church, whatever you lack, whatever you need, it's not a new command. It's not a new teaching. It's not new willpower. It's not new motivation. It's not a new acrostic, not a new song. It's a Savior in whom to trust and find refuge. That's what you need. You see, that's the difference, again, between the gospel and religion. Religion tells you to look at your problem and tells you to do better, to try harder. The gospel tells you to look at Jesus and what he's done. Religion changes you by command. The gospel changes you by sight. It is by believing that you gain victory, not by striving. All your life, all of your life, you have been told, get to know yourself. Find the strength and the beauty within. Bible says, do not go there. Find the strength and beauty in Jesus. Don't get to know yourself, get to know him. Because knowing him will do more good for you than knowing yourself ever could. I saw a church the other day, and I think they meant well. But the church's tagline, discover the champion in you. Boring. Why don't you discover the champion in Scripture? Because in light of that champion, in his victory, you'll end up finding your own. Church, it is impossible once you've seen the glory of Jesus to point people back any longer to themselves. It's not in you. It's not in your potential. You're like, oh, I want to discover my potential. Your potential is not as important as Jesus' victory. Jesus' victory is much more important. And in his victory, you find everything. That's why I've told you in every sermon that I preach, my goal is not that you leave with a bunch of stuff to do better for God. My goal is that you leave worshiping. That there ought to come a time in every sermon when, if you're taking notes, and you should be, the pen goes down. And if anything, the eyes go upward and you say not, oh my God, how much I have to fix for you. But you put your pen down and say, oh my God, how much you have done for me. And when you leave worshiping, you will begin to change, not because I stand up here and yell at you, but because you are transfixed with the beauty of Jesus. Like Paul says in 2 Corinthians, we change from glory to glory as we behold glory in the face of Jesus Christ. As you look at Jesus, as you worship Jesus, your life will come into the conformity of what it ought to be. Now, one last thing I want to say real quick before I land this plane, because I can't leave this unsaid. That sight of Jesus creates a whole new community. A whole new community, not a religious one. It creates something completely unknown to our world. The church ought to be the most compassionate, inclusive people on earth. And if you study church history, despite all of our warts, you will see that we have been. Because the sight of Jesus, who Jesus was for us, changes what we become for our community. How could anybody who knows Jesus be a racist? I mean, racism's built on the idea that there's certain things genetically about one race that make it superior to the other one. Jesus really was better. Yet he came and took the position of servant, and he served. He said there's really only one class of people center, and one hope for all races, Jesus. One race center, one new race, blood washed. How could anybody who has known Jesus be exclusive? Because we were the ones that should have been excluded, weren't we? And what did Jesus do? He came into our world and he took upon himself our pain and he included us. We should be the most forgiving, the most generous community on earth. You know, our community this week's been torn up about this amendment. Some of you felt like it was important to protect the definition of marriage. Others of you thought it was overreaching, and that's a really good discussion to have, and that's fine. What should never be in question and what has never been in question for us is whether we are to love and serve and protect our gay neighbors. That's never been in question because we serve a Savior who came when we were the outsider, when we were the one who was not included, and he picked up a towel and washed our feet and laid down his life for us, and that means that those of us who know him, we never quit declaring truth. We are very clear on that, but we pick up the towel and we lay down our lives for others as Jesus laid down his life for us, which means that we serve them and we protect them. We should be the most generous people on earth. What did Jesus do for you when he had riches? What did he do when he had a lot of money? Did he build a new house? Is that what he did? Take a nice vacation? I'm not saying there's anything wrong with those things. I'm just saying that when Jesus was given the power of money, though he was rich, for mine and your sake, he became poor so that we through his poverty might become rich. And that means if you know Jesus, you tend to look at what he's given you, not as a way to build your own kingdom, but a way to leverage it for his. And you become giving. And you're not worried about what you're losing on earth because you know that this earth is just a vapor. And whatever you lack on earth, you're going to make up for 1,000 times in eternity. Because he took death out of death. You seen Jesus? Have you seen him? That's all you need. Just see him.
1: Whatever it is that you lack, you need more than a new command or better willpower or new motivation. You need a Savior in whom to trust and find refuge. You're listening to Summit Life Sunday with J.D. Greer. In fact, that very truth is one of the reasons we created this month's featured resource, a Revelation Bible study. Because Revelation isn't just about timelines or symbols. It's about seeing Jesus more clearly and learning to live with confidence, even in uncertain times. Knowing and understanding this book more fully is a key step toward living with greater assurance. So, Pastor JD, I think it's important to note the timing of this Revelation Bible study in light of the world we're living in today. Why do you think a study on Revelation feels especially important right now?
2: Well, I don't think it's any secret that people feel anxious, disoriented, uncertain about the future.
1: Yeah.
2: The book of Revelation reminds us that God is not absent and he is never surprised. This book pulls back the curtain and it shows us that Jesus is still reigning even in the midst of what a lot of times feels like chaos.
1: Yes.
2: You know, throughout history, Christians have returned to Revelation. 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
1: 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I'm Molly Vidovich. 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
3: Oswald Chambers said, "Prayer does not fit us for the greater work. Prayer is the greater work." Hi, friends. This is Janet Parshall, host of In the Market with Janet Parshall. And as you know, our fall share event is nearly here. So let's pray. Lord, we invite you to work in a mighty way at share. We want the unstoppable gospel to be heard loud and clear every day on Moody Radio. So we thank you in advance for what you will do. Amen. Thank you, friends, for praying. But don't stop. Keep praying for share. And thank you so much.
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10: 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But yeah, now every Sunday morning, you can also enjoy an entire hour of Summit Life with J.D. Greer. 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Do you have that Moody Radio app? 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
16: Welcome to this week's edition of Moody Presents. A message today looking forward to the end of our time here on earth, encouraging us to have an eternal perspective on what we're doing right now, or what we want to do, or maybe what we need to stop doing, right? I'm John Gager, inviting you to pause right here with me. I think it's important for you to know that our Moody Presents program has long featured, going way back to the 1950s, the president of the Moody Bible Institute, whoever that might be at the time. And we have been fed so faithfully over these past 7 years from Dr. Mark Jobe, who leaves the Institute in a very exciting place, and he gives a call to get involved in the local church. It's what he's going to be doing full-time now, and it's what he's prayed that our Moody Bible Institute students will also be doing. And it's what we pray you will do. Be involved in the kingdom work, what God is doing through the local church. Are you involved in a Bible-believing, Bible-teaching church? If I could just get in your face and ask. If not, get involved. Stay involved. Patch up a broken relationship, perhaps. Get back to serving there. There are no perfect churches because there are no perfect people. But do plug in, won't you? Well, our newly appointed 11th president of the Moody Bible Institute is Dr. Rick Melson. And he's asking us today that wherever we are, wherever we go, we give glory to God. And one of those important pieces is the God-given call to work heartily and to give the glory to God who called you to the work. So no matter whether you're a student, a child, wrestling with your current job, or maybe even retired, Dr. Melson will help us all understand that this work is for the Lord and it's not done until we reach eternity. So be encouraged. Let's listen now to Dr. Rick Melson, and you'll get to hear him share his own story today on Moody Presents.
17: This morning, I want to speak to us on the topic of finding God's purpose for your life. And I hope today is a practical message, one that if you have a notebook, I'd encourage you to take notes and encourage you this morning that we're all on this journey together, whether you are a prospective student who's visiting with us here today, and we have some folks, we're delighted that you are here today, whether you're about to graduate, whether you're a freshman somewhere in between, all of us are looking and searching for God's purpose in our life. And I want to speak to several things this morning. So I have a question for you. When you were a child, did anyone come up and ask you a question? What do you want to be when you grow up? Anyone ever have that question? Probably all of us, right? All of us have been asked that question. And whether you answered, I want to be a policeman or a fireman or a nurse or a teacher or a doctor or a construction worker, whatever maybe you said, I wonder how many of you now are still pursuing that same interest, the same thing that you thought about when you were a 4-year-old or a 5-year-old or maybe first or second grade. Some of you might be, actually. Some of you maybe from very early on have a real deep sense of, this is what I feel called to do and this is what I want to do. Some of you are still asking that question, what do I want to do when I grow up? Some of you are still begging the question, Lord, what's my purpose in life? And we probably all ask this question, what was I created to do? We've all asked the question of, how do I know and find God's purpose in my life? And this morning, I want to try to answer these questions, or at least give us a trajectory for us to think about what it means to find God's plan and God's purpose in our life. This morning, if you have your Bibles, you can turn to Matthew chapter 6. We're going to go through a number of questions that I'm going to ask us and a few things for us to think about. If you have a notebook, again, I'd encourage you to kind of follow along and take some notes. And we're going to start right here in this passage in Matthew chapter 6. In Matthew chapter 6, Jesus is teaching to a large crowd, and he's teaching what we know as the Sermon on the Mount. And he's teaching on different topics, and he's giving some different instruction. And he gets to this one section, and he says, do not be anxious. Do not be anxious. And why does he talk about this? He says, do not be anxious about what you should eat or what you should drink or what you should wear. For the Gentiles or the people of this world, they seek after these things. And your heavenly Father knows that you need them all. But seek first the kingdom of God and his righteousness, and all these things will be added unto you. Now, I think the reality is the first century church would be asking the same questions. What should my vocation and profession be? What's my purpose here in life? And what Jesus is saying is, instead of being focused on the things of this world, what am I going to eat? What am I going to drink? What am I going to wear? Those are very important questions. We actually need to prepare for them and think about them. But what Jesus is saying is, let's think about taking our attention and our eyes beyond the things of this world to the things toward eternity. Something that sets us on a trajectory for eternity. What are the things in our life that are really important that have eternal value? And that's what Jesus is setting us on in a trajectory today of thinking about seeking first the kingdom of God and his righteousness, and all these things will be added unto you. Meaning that if you will seek first the kingdom of God, all the questions that we just asked have far lesser importance when we seek first the kingdom of God, to have an eternal perspective. So let's think about this eternal perspective for just a moment. What is the chief end of man? If you grew up in a church, you might have actually had this catechism where a question would be asked and you would have an answer. The question, what is the chief end of man? And many of you know the answer. Man's chief end is to glorify God and to enjoy him forever. What is our chief end? By the way, that's not men, that's man, that's humankind, mankind. What is our ultimate end? Our ultimate end, our chief end, is to glorify God and to enjoy him forever. So if we think about that in our vocation, in our calling, in our profession, in our passions, in our mission in life, is to think first about how do we glorify God and how do we enjoy him in all that we do. In fact, 1 Corinthians 10:31 says, whether you drink or whatever you do, Paul says, do it all to the glory of God. It's a reminder that whatever you do, whether you're eating or drinking, relatively mundane things that you do every single meal, enjoy them, do everything to the glory of God. So if we're going to eat and drink to the glory of God, then certainly our profession, certainly our vocation, certainly our calling, certainly our passion, certainly our mission, all of those things should be to the glory of God. So think about focusing on what our chief end is. And here's a few things that I think will hopefully be helpful to you. The first thing I want to encourage you to do is to think about finding something in your life that you love to do. Something that you love to do. Ecclesiastes 8:15 says, and I commend joy, for man has nothing better under the sun but to eat and drink and be joyful. For this will go with him in his toil. Get that? We have nothing better under the sun to do but to eat, drink, and be joyful. And it will go with us into the work that we do. That's what Ecclesiastes is saying. For this will go with him in his toil through the days all of his life that God has given him under the sun. See, God designs us to enjoy the work that he's called us to. God wants you to love the work that you do. In fact, John Piper says, our chief end of man is to glorify God by enjoying him forever. That we glorify God by enjoying him. We can do that in our work. Find something that you really love to do. I think it's important as we think about this For you, your work should be enjoyable. It should be life-giving, things that you enjoy. Otherwise, every day when you wake up and you're about to head out to work, you're thinking, man, I can't believe I have this job. I can't believe I get to do this work. When you're at work, you just say, man, I can't believe I get paid to do this. That's ultimately the kind of vocation and profession that you want to have. Something where you go to work every single day, in your toil, in your work, it's joyful. Something that you enjoy, something you find great love in. If you're a student here, I would encourage you to use your internships, use your summer jobs to explore different things. When you go to different workplaces and different environments, find things that you really enjoy, things that you really love doing. And when you're working maybe on a certain project in a class, say, man, I really enjoy this. I would get up every morning early just to do this work. That's something you enjoy. That's something you find great joy in, something that you love. In fact, the psalmist says, delight yourself in the Lord in Psalm 37:4. Delight yourself in the Lord, and he will give you the desires of your heart.
16: 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More of his challenge is straight ahead. You know, here at Moody Presents, we'd love for you to get a copy of our current resource called Experiencing the Land of the Book. The author, Dr. Charlie Dyer, has stopped by the studio. And Charlie, this book is just jammed with color images of the Holy Land. How many pictures and how do they help us understand the Israel we read about in Scripture?
18: Yeah, John, we were able to fit in 260 color images. They cover the entire land of Israel, from Dan in the north to Beersheba in the south. And the images help anchor the events of the Bible to the land where they actually took place.
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17: Notice the first clause, delight yourself in the Lord. See how that takes us on a trajectory to an eternal perspective, to delight ourselves in the Lord, and he will give us the desires of our heart. Right now is an opportunity for you to explore, to find things that you enjoy, to trust God in the work that you're doing. But there also might be some exploration and you find yourself not enjoying that work. For example, when I was a college student, I spent about 6 months working in a factory at Briggs & Stratton. I hated every minute of it. I'd go to work, I'd work on the same thing. But do you know my dad worked for 40 years for General Motors in a factory and loved every day of it? See, what one person loves, someone else may not enjoy. What someone else enjoys, someone else may say, man, I just couldn't do that. What is it that you could do maybe for 40 years of your life? Find something that you love to do. Explore those things. And when you find yourself working in an area, you say, I don't think this is me. I just don't know that I could do this for life. Which, by the way, I want to explore just a myth here for a moment. Right now, you're not choosing what you're going to do for the rest of your life. In fact, I'm going to tell a little bit of my own story in a few moments. That God sets us on a trajectory, and God may change that trajectory across your lifetime. The utility of a degree that you receive today isn't just about a first job, but it's about a lifetime. It's setting you on a trajectory. But many of you in this room will actually have multiple careers. You'll work in different environments. You'll do different things over the next 30, 40, or 50 years. So don't get so wigged out or worried or anxious about, well, what if I choose the wrong thing? Listen, God is moving you through a path. There's only a plan A that God is moving you through. And there are different things that you're going to do over the next 40 years. So don't become paralyzed by I've got to choose the right thing. When Gary Thomas was here and talked about dating, he said, you know, the myth of finding the right one, that's a myth. That's the same thing about a vocation, a calling, and a job. Now, God may be very specific to you and may call you directly towards something, and you should be obedient to that call. But as you're exploring, as you're looking for these, finding those things that you love, it's not like finding that one person that's the right person. It's finding the kind of job, the kind of passion, the kind of interest you have of something that you love. Find something that you love doing. Secondly, I want to encourage you to find something that you are good at doing. Find something that you are good at doing. Colossians 3:23 through 24 says this, whatever you do, work heartily as for the Lord and not for men, knowing that from the Lord you will receive the inheritance as your reward. You are serving the Lord Jesus Christ. See, again, notice the eternal perspective in our work. In the work, in the vocation, the profession that God calls you to, this is your passion that links what you love to do and what you're good at doing. But notice in Colossians, it says to work heartily. God wants you to be good at what you do, to work heartily at what you do, to enjoy the work that you do, but also to be good at the work that you are doing. So if there's something that you love, and either you realize this or others have shared this, maybe those in your circle of influence have said, you know, you're really not that great at that. Well, you should listen to that wise counsel of people around you. Don't just pursue something you love unless you're really good at it or unless you can become really good at it. And part of that is here, why you're here for these 4 years. It's equipping yourself to become more equipped, to work heartily, to become good at something. The first day in calculus class, you may not be good. By the time you graduate, you might be great. The first time in nursing and you do some of those early tests, you may not be great. By the time you graduate and you take the NCLEX, you pass and you are good at what you do. Find something that you love to do that you're good at doing. It's important. Another resource that you could use is something like Strengths Finders, Clifton Strengths. Something kind of an assessment you can take and identify what are the strengths that you have. What are kind of the ways in which you are knit together that God has made you to find strengths that you can use. It doesn't necessarily tell you a specific pathway to take as far as a vocation or a profession, but it does help you to think about what are the things that I'm good at. What are the ways that God has naturally wired me? And I'm going to talk about my own story in just a moment and talk about how I found things that I was good at doing that I think will be hopefully helpful to you. The next thing I want you to think about is to find something that you can make a living doing. So something that you love doing, something that you're good at. If you want to be paid, you probably have to be pretty good at. Some of you are getting certifications and going through programs where you have to take additional tests to become prepared and equipped so that you can make a living. Something that you can actually get paid to do. Now, not all of you will go into vocational areas. Some of you may go into areas where you serve and making a living isn't the primary focus of your life. But find something where making a living is important. 1 Timothy 5:18 says, "For the scripture says, you shall not muzzle an ox when it treads out the grain, and the laborer deserves his wages." Now, the context of this is in church and ministry and making sure that we pay those who serve in the local context of our church. But the application is true for all of us. The idea of not muzzling the ox is allowing the ox to eat the grain, to strengthen himself as he goes around and as he works as the ox in grinding that grain, to allow him to have some of the grain so that he can also be strengthened to that work. The laborer deserves his wages, it says. It means as you work, you are working for pay. You are working to receive a living. You are working so that all of these things in this world, that Jesus pointed out where you live and where you, what you eat and what you drink, all of those things, that they can be provided for. You find something that you can actually make a wage or a living or something that you would do to be paid for. The thing that you love, the thing that you're good at, that's your passion. Finding something that you're good at and also that you can be paid at, that's your profession. That's what you do as a profession in this life. So as you think about your own life, as you think about the things that you're good at, the really the things that you enjoy doing, that you can actually earn a living at, that's where you want to see this intersection coming to place. It says, work heartily at what we do, to be able to be in a place where we can be paid for what we do. I think it's important as we think about our life, our calling, as we think about the things that God has called us to do, as we find something that we really enjoy to the level that we say, again, like I said earlier, I can't believe I get paid to do this. Those are the kind of things that you want to look for in your life. And by God's grace, I've actually served many, many years, not all of my years, but many of the years of the past 35, many times in many places that I wake up every day and I say, I can't believe I get paid to do this. But you want to look for a place where you can earn a living, a place where you can be paid for your work. And lastly, I want you to look at and find something where you can make a difference in the world. Now, oftentimes in society, the first three are really important: finding something you love, finding something you're good at, and finding something that you can get paid doing. And that's your profession, that's your passion and your profession. That there's actually an opportunity that you can go out and you can make a difference in the world, that you can impact the world for Jesus Christ, that you can find something that the world needs that you can help serve and do. Proverbs 11:24-25 says, "One gives freely, yet grows all the richer. Another withholds what he should give and only suffers want. Whoever brings blessings will be enriched, and one who waters will himself be watered." What does that mean? It means that the giver is the one who receives. See the paradox there? The one who keeps it all, who doesn't want to serve, who doesn't want to give of some of his resources or her resources to be able to use some of your time and your talents and treasure, you're actually the one who suffers want. But the one who gives and gives freely, gives of your time and your talents and your treasures, the giver is actually the one who receives the blessing, who is fulfilled in giving. That's the paradox of giving. The giver receives the greatest blessing. So don't just simply look for a job or a profession. Look for a vocation. And a vocation is so important. In fact, Abraham Kuyper, who was the prime minister of the Netherlands in 1901 to 1905, lived over 100 years ago. He was a believer. He was a prime minister. He actually started the Free University in Amsterdam. And Abraham Kuyper said this: "There is not a square inch in the world, in the whole domain of our human existence, over which Christ, who is sovereign over all, does not cry mine. Otherwise, every single square inch of this world, everything you do, everything you're involved in, all of it is Christ's. It's called sphere sovereignty. If you ever hear me talk about whatever sphere of life God has called you to do, that comes from Abraham Kuyper. Abraham Kuyper lived over 100 years ago. He was a prime minister. He used his platform to change the world and impact the world for Jesus Christ. As you think about your own calling and your own vocation, it goes beyond just this idea of finding a job, but actually finding a vocation. Vocation, according to Martin Luther, says this: "Work is no longer simply a job or occupation. It is a calling, a vocation. It is a summons from God. Vocation is where the Spirit sanctifies the Christian's life, not in a self-centered conquest for perfection, but rather in humble service to the neighbor." You see that? When we use our profession, something that we love to do, something that we're good at doing, something that we can get paid to do, and something that we can make a difference in the world, we now are talking about calling and vocation. A way that we use our time, our talent, our treasures to actually impact the world for Jesus Christ. To give in such a way that you go out as a servant leader to impact the world for Jesus Christ in a global society. That's part of our mission statement here.
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2: You know, at Moody Presents, we have got a great offer for you right now in our current resource. You can travel to the Holy Land without a passport or plane ticket if you have a copy of Charlie Dyer's book, Experiencing the Land of the Book. Charlie joins us now. How does your book go about giving us the sense of being in Israel?
18: I wrote this book in the style of Mark Twain's The Innocents Abroad to help readers visualize the land and the different sites. I loved his book. I found it fascinating. But I also wanted people, just like Mark Twain did, to get to know some of the people who make the trip so memorable, including quirky fellow travelers and those unforgettable locals that we tend to see and laugh about.
2: Charlie, I understand you've got some pretty engaging stories you've included as well. How do they help broaden our understanding?
18: Well, you know, stories, in my mind, are our mental Velcro. They help connect us to the sites emotionally. For example, the Dung Gate's just a name in Jerusalem until you encounter the tourist who slipped and broke his leg there. After that encounter, you'll always remember that gate.
16: Now, trust me, this is your ticket for traveling to the Holy Land without a ticket. You will really and truly feel like you're there. And don't be surprised by the amount of humor you encounter. Charlie Dyer is a consummate storyteller. And when you lead more than 100 trips to Israel, things are certain to come off the rails at some point. So you'll enjoy lots of great laughs, too, as you travel throughout the Holy Land vicariously in Experiencing the Land of the Book. 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Our time is gone, but we sure appreciate your hanging out with us today. Again, part two of Dr. Melson's message next week. I'm John Gager, and Moody Presents is a production of Moody Radio, a ministry of Moody Bible Institute.
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20: Hi, this is Lynette with Moms in Prayer. Consider this. What is the benefit of belonging to the Lord? 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Psalm 103 confirms this. My soul, bless the Lord, and all that is within me, bless his holy name. My soul, bless the Lord, and do not forget all his benefits. 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He heals all your diseases. He redeems your life from the pit. He crowns you with faithful love and compassion. He satisfies you with good things. Your youth is renewed like the eagle. As followers of Christ, we have a lot to be thankful for. This is Lynette with Moms in Prayer. 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
2: This is Living a Legacy with author and pastor Dr. Crawford Loritz. Well, those religious leaders were a constant drag on the ministry of Jesus during his time on earth. They sought to discredit him and John the Baptist at every turn. The leaders' love of power and admiration created a barrier to the message of the gospel, and that barrier would eventually lead to the murder of John the Baptist and the crucifixion of Jesus. In a few moments, part two of Crawford's message, God's Approval. We're in Matthew chapter 11. Crawford joins me briefly here in the studio, and I was saying last week, Crawford, that there's so much more in this passage than I ever realized.
3: Yeah.
2: What have we looked at so far?
3: Well, what's happening here in this passage, Bill, is that, you know, it's a pivotal time in the book of Matthew. Jesus is making a shift here, and John the Baptist is feeling the heat of all of the pressure, all of the hassle and rejection. John realizes that his time is brief, and he just wants confirmation. Are you really the one?
2: Mm-hmm.
3: And Jesus uses this as an opportunity to pay an incredible tribute to John the Baptist, but at the same time, to hold that up as a mirror to the religious leaders concerning their own disbelief, their rebellion, and their rejection.
2: Okay. Last week in our outline, we covered Jesus' humble confirmation of his authenticity as the Messiah. We looked at Jesus' words of affirmation for John the Baptist. And today, more about that affirmation, which will lead to point three, heartbreaking rejection. Here's Crawford Loritz on Living a Legacy.
1: You see, the reason why godly people are always persecuted and pushed away, no reason why? Because folks who don't want to repent like to get rid of the mirrors. Get out of here. Get away from me. Get away from me. See, John's in jail because he held the mirror. Hey, that ain't your wife. Oh, lock you up. Don't tell it to anybody else anymore. Prophets do not trade holiness for popularity and royal luxury. That's what Jesus is saying here. You honestly thought you were going to get in John somebody that was going to perpetuate the system? I want to take a step back now. As I was studying this week, it just occurred to me, this is not in the text, but it's sort of a little bit of a pastoral moment. One of the things that we're constantly wrestling with in Christendom these days is that we think that preaching and Bible teaching should be a lot like speech making, meaning that you consider what your audience wants to hear and how they want to hear it, and then you package what is said so that they will embrace what you want to hear and how they want to hear it, and they won't be offended by that. Well, there's a huge problem with that. There's a huge, huge problem with that. That might be speech making, but that's not biblical preaching or biblical teaching. What I'm about ready to say to you here, listen to me, keep it in balance. I teach guys and they're preaching and this kind of thing that your tone has to match the emotional tone of the text. And you don't beat people up and you don't come across condescending. You're not dismissive in your tone. Be very careful that you're not God, and be very careful. And yet at the same time, you cannot back away from truth. And what I'm discovering in recent years is that we have actually conditioned many of our folks in our churches to not receive hard truths. Because we've elevated the whole idea that if I don't like it, if it doesn't meet what I want, then I don't need to listen to it. Go to another church.

0: But I want to give you 7 suggestions on how to receive hard truth. Number one, cultivate a heart for truth. Meaning, in my private time with God alone, I must view this book as 66 books of the Bible. Every word in here is true. These are not divine suggestions to help me live a better life, but I cultivate an appetite for truth. I want truth in my own heart and life. And that's the very first place to begin. I've got to love truth. The second thing to do is to decide that obedience is not conditional. Obedience is not conditional. Crawford, it doesn't make any difference that this dude's style of speaking irritates you. It's like putting your hand on a blackboard and your nails on a blackboard. It doesn't make any difference. If I spoke through Balaam's jackass, but it's truth. Look, man, you need to obey. Cultivate and decide that I'm going to obey. And obedience is not conditional. It doesn't make any difference on how you feel about it, what you think about it. It's not conditional. Thirdly, separate the message from the messenger. Separate the message from the messenger. How the person looks, their tone of voice, all that kind of stuff. Yeah, I may not like his appearance or style or whatever. Separate the message from the messenger. Fourthly, distinguish what is being said from how it is being said. I basically said that. Don't confuse the two. Distinguish the what from the how. In fact, this has helped me greatly in my marriage, by the way. When I stopped being so defensive, and sometimes you can hide behind what you don't want to do and just sort of attack people for how they're saying something. Don't trip over the how, look at the what. And number 5, remember, resistance produces hardness. Resistance produces hardness. Every time you resist truth, you put a callus around your heart. We always pay a price for disobedience, and it's always higher than obedience. Resistance always produces hardness. And number 6, make growth and maturity your passion. Make growth and maturity your passion. I want to grow. No matter who says it, no matter who brought it to me, no matter where I heard it from or whatever, if it's going to help me to grow, I want to grow. You see, mature people respond to what is right and not necessarily to just what they want. That's a sign of maturity. When you can push aside the non-essentials and say, you know what, I don't like the package, I don't like how he does this, or whatever, this kind of thing, but I need this because I want to grow. And number 7, keep in mind that hurt is often the path to healing. Often we have to be offended before we change. And maybe the reason why I'm feeling so defensive is not because what they're saying is not true. It could be because it's too true. Now, Jesus moves on in the latter part of verse 9 through verse 12. He begins this amazing tribute to John the Baptist, and he says, he was more than what you asked for. You had no idea who was standing in your midst. You dogged him out. You talk about him. You call him weird and all this stuff. Do you know who John the Baptist is? Do you know who you're rejecting? Do you know who you kicked to the curb? Do you know who you disinvited? Do you know who you pushed outside the gates? Do you know about him? You know about him? Listen to what Jesus says about John. Oh, man. He says here in verse 9, what then did you go out to see? A prophet? Yes, I tell you. This is he of whom it is written, behold, I send my messenger before your face, who will prepare your way before you. What Jesus is doing is quoting Malachi chapter 3, verse 1. And he says that John the Baptist was great and the greatest of all prophets because of these two things. Number 1, he was given the privilege to announce the Messiah. He is the fulfillment of Malachi 3:1. He's the greatest of all prophets. Isaiah, Jeremiah, Ezekiel, all of them, Hosea, all of them. He's the greatest of all of them. And the reason why he's the greatest of all of them is because where he stands in line in history, he was given the privilege of announcing the Messiah. And then secondly, he is the greatest because his ministry marked the climax of the Law and the Prophets. There won't be any more prophets after John. None. By the way, let me just say as a pastor here, be very careful. These folks running around here calling themselves prophets. They don't exist. There is a sense in which there's a gift of prophecy in the New Testament, but it's different than the Old Testament gift of prophecy. The Old Testament gift of prophecy had to do with foretelling that had a messianic link to it. The gift of prophecy in the New Testament, through my lens, has more to do with the speaking forth of declarative statements of truth. So in this sense, in the Old Testament sense, there ain't no more prophets. So Jesus said, he's the greatest. He's the greatest because he's announced my coming, and he's the greatest. He's the greatest because he's the last in line. You don't know what you missed. And then Jesus sort of turns up the heat and begins to decry the rejection of the people. And he reminds them that violence has always been associated with the work of God in human history. And it's not a good thing. Verse 12 says, from the days of John the Baptist until now, the kingdom of heaven has suffered violence, and the violent take it by force. Now, I've heard all kinds of insights on this text, and all kinds of commentaries have been written about it. But maybe it's just my public school education here. I don't think it's that heavy. I drop it in its broader context and in the context of the histories of the people of God. The people of God, whenever they've launched out to do what God says and to model what he wants in human history, they've always attracted violent treatment. That's what I really believe is the essence of what Jesus is saying here. The religious leaders wanted a kingdom, but not the kind that Jesus was offering. So they resisted the message and attempted to establish their own kingdom. And I think that's what he's referring here to, the violence in this context. You don't want John and you don't want me. You want things to stay the way they are. And we'll see this in a few moments. That's what you want. Don't give me any patronizing nonsense about you want change. You want no change. You want control. And you're about the business of getting rid of anything that threatens your power. And the kingdom of God threatens power. The kingdom of God threatens sin. The kingdom of God threatens self-centered control. The kingdom of God threatens self-centered agendas, what God wants done. So we always attract violence. Ladies and gentlemen, you might as well accept it. That is the nature of authentic biblical Christianity. They're not going to stop killing Christians until Jesus comes. And I think what Jesus is saying is, look, they rejected John the Baptist. It's an illustration of their violence. And he's speaking a bit prophetically here. They're going to reject and capture and crucify me. That's part of it. And he says, you miss God's man. In all of your self-absorption, in all of your wanting to maintain power and control, you locked homeboy up, and you're going to crucify me. And all of this stuff here, you know what? You missed prophecy. He calls him in verses 13 through 15. He says that, verse 13, for all the prophets and the law prophesied until John, and if you are willing to accept it, he is Elijah who is to come. And I don't want to get into this because it's too much. I got to tell you, honestly, 15 years ago, I was more confident as who Elijah is than I am today. I'm not so sure that the view that I used to hold, I would hold that right now. But suffice it to say what he is saying, there is a prophecy of Elijah to come in the Old Testament. Malachi 4, 5, and 6, the last few verses of the Old Testament. And if they had received him and responded to the message of repentance and the announcement of the king, then he would have been Elijah to come. But you didn't know who you had. You kicked him to the curb. You dismissed him. You rejected him. And you said, no, we're going to hold the reins of the kingdom, and the king's going to come by our demands and by our preconceived notions. It's at this point that Jesus launches full bore into a rebuke. And in this rebuke, you can just feel and hear heartbreaking rejection. Listen to the words here closely. Verse 16, he says, "But to what shall I compare this generation? It is like children sitting in the marketplaces and calling to their playmates. We played the flute for you, and you did not dance. We sang a dirge, and you did not mourn. For John came neither eating nor drinking, and they say he has a demon. The Son of Man came eating and drinking, and they say, look at him, a glutton and a drunkard, a friend of tax collectors and sinners. Yet wisdom is justified by its deeds." It's as if Jesus is saying, look. This generation is like a group of spoiled, entitled children who could not or would not be pleased by anything. None of that. They weren't satisfied with John, and they weren't satisfied with Jesus. Ladies and gentlemen, don't you ever underestimate the stubbornness of sin. Don't you ever underestimate it. Don't you dare think because God has done miracles that that's going to convince somebody to trust Jesus. I have seen people's lives change dramatically when they live with folks. I mean, just total miraculous transformation. And the devil and sin and selfishness has such a hold on their mate and their spouse that they get worse. Miracles don't convince people of anything. And that's what Jesus is saying. What do we got to do? What do we got to do? He says, let me just summarize. You see, he says two things that I think we need to hold on to. Is that he says that this generation is non-responsive. Instead of the leaders being childlike and humble and humbling themselves, they were childish and stubborn. Why would you want to be permanently entrenched in your misery? Why? Why would you want to hold on to your life in such a way? Here Jesus is saying, I'm offering you joy and forgiveness and peace and wholeness and mercy and grace. Why would you be so stubborn to hold on to your misery? And he says here in verses 18 and 19, I chose these two words intentionally. He describes their condition as an unaffected hostility. An unaffected hostility. Oh, what do you mean by that? Not only will they not be moved, nothing will stop them from their attack. Nothing. We'll see this in a moment, but you see, when he talks about John not eating and drinking, you know, he's out there just doing his thing. He was weird. He was on the outskirts. This kind of thing. They considered John a reclusive eccentric, and they considered Jesus, you might as well say it, an outrageous party animal. You know, you don't like John because he's weird and he's eating locusts and wild honey and he's wearing his weird clothes and stuff. And he's out there with one message, repent. Don't want you to buck him. And then when you get close to him, he's going to scream at you, repent. Okay, now you have Jesus. You're ticked off at him. Why? Well, you know, he let this prostitute that he converted and she gave her heart to Jesus. He allowed her to come into the party with you guys, and she was weeping and washing his feet and drying with her hair. And not only did he not send her out, he loved her. You don't like him because he goes to a party at Matthew's house, who's a tax collector, and you got all these lowlifes there. Neither one of them were members of the frat or the sorority. They didn't carry the card. You don't like them. And Jesus, this one little line, don't skip it because you might think it's an add-on, but it's a bookend, what he says. When he says, wisdom is justified by her deeds, boy, that's an indictment. That's an indictment. You know what he's saying? If you all that blasted smart, and if you were as smart as you think you are, you would have seen the fulfillment of prophecy in my life and ministry, and you'd have come running to me. Look at the evidence of what I've done. Look at the evidence of my life. So one of these texts is very difficult to give practical applications to, because I think the whole flavor of the text is to give a message to followers of Jesus. Don't typecast how I show up and how I work. And don't allow your preferences to edit out my realities. Be careful. I'm bigger than you'll ever realize. And you'll never be able to predict how I do what I do. And your only response to me always, always, is worship and obedience.
1: Dr. Crawford Loritz on Living a Legacy. And Crawford, there's so much to pull out of this passage.
0: Yeah.
1: But as you've said, God has gone out of his way to make clear the message of repentance and forgiveness.
2: Absolutely. It's not like we don't know that we need to turn from our sin and trust Jesus and follow him and trust him alone. He's made that clear. And so our problem is not a problem of knowledge. Our problem is a problem of the will and the inability to respond to what God has made clear in Jesus.
1: Mm-hmm.
2: And kingdom people respond to all that Jesus is. And this goes beyond just people coming to know Christ. That's important, obviously. But the implication here is for those of us who say that we have a kingdom relationship, we have a relationship with the King, we ought to be responding to his requirements.
1: And along with that implication is a warning.
2: Yeah, absolutely. You know, this is sobering stuff here, Bill. You don't reject what I say clearly. There are hellacious, and I use that term intentionally, there are hellacious consequences to rejecting what Jesus offers and says.
1: Well, next week we'll move on to verses 25 through 30, and you've titled the message, The Great Invitation.
2: Yeah, you know, we quote that great text in Matthew chapter 11, verses 25 through 30, come to me all who are weary and heavy laden, and I will give you rest. And we often quote that and apply that in a broad and general way. But I actually think that Jesus is saying something more here. He is saying, all of you who have been beaten up by the religious leaders and had to jump through hoops and had to battle their legalistic standards and all the weight they put onto you, look, you come to me and I will give you rest. I'm offering you grace and mercy, not more works.
1: Mm-hmm.
2: You just release yourself to me, and I will empower you, save you, and give you life like you've never known.
1: And what an invitation that is. 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For Crawford Loritz, I'm Bill Davis. Thanks for being with us. This program is a production of Moody Radio and is a ministry of Moody Global Ministries.
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5: Someday, and it may be soon, Jesus Christ is going to remove all believers from this earth. It will happen in a moment, in the twinkling of an eye. Paul made this clear in his letter to the Corinthians. But then, following this great event, Christ will return this time to this earth. Paul addressed this event in his first letter to the Thessalonians. Listen to his words.
6: 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When they say peace and security, then sudden destruction will come upon them, like labor pains on a pregnant woman, and they will not escape. But you, brothers and sisters, are not in the dark, for this day to surprise you like a thief, for you are all children of light and children of the day. We do not belong to the night or the darkness.
5: Well, there are certainly different opinions regarding what will happen between Christ's removal of believers from the earth and his return to the earth. However, most of us, as Bible-believing Christians, will certainly agree on one thing. We must be ready. And to be ready, we must receive the Lord Jesus Christ as our personal Savior from sin. Here's the question. Are you ready? Personally, I believe Jesus could come at any moment. In the meantime, we must also be about our Father's business, carrying out the great commission of our Lord Jesus Christ.
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0: What makes grief and loss so difficult is a sense of helplessness. We can feel so powerless, and nothing we can say or do will make any difference. It's easy to fall into a victim mentality. The story of Ruth grapples with all of these emotions. Naomi, Ruth, and Boaz are all learning the same life lesson at the same time. Today, we'll learn about three realities that helped them move forward, even while grieving. From Chicago, welcome to the Moody Church Hour with Pastor Philip Miller. Stay with us for a time of worship and teaching as we continue a series on Mercies in the Shadows. We'll turn to Ruth chapter 2 and learn all about merciful justice. Here now is Pastor Philip, along with worship leader Tim Stafford.
1: Well, good morning, everybody, and welcome to Moody Church. It's so good to see you today, and thanks for joining us. Today, we're talking about what to do when you feel stuck, when everything feels like there's no way forward. What are the mercies and graces that are available to us from the Lord to help us navigate moments like that? And that's where a lot of us live, if we're honest. And so we need the Lord to be our teacher today. So let's turn to Him in prayer as we begin. Why don't we? Let's pray. Heavenly Father, we pray today that you would help us in the midst of all the things that frustrate us and where we feel like we can't change our future and things are never gonna get better. Father, in the midst of all of that discouragement, there is hope and there is mercy in the midst of those shadows. And so, Lord, would you help us cling to you, to look to you, to draw hope from you today? We pray this in Jesus' name. Amen.

Well, good morning, Moody Church. It's great to see all of you. We are jumping back into our series today, Mercies in the Shadows. We're studying the book of Ruth, and really this series is kind of about grief, isn't it? And one of the things that makes grief and loss so difficult is the sense of helplessness that can come over us. We often feel very powerless or like we're victims of the harshness of the realities of life. There's nothing we can say or do to change the outcomes of the things we're facing. And if we're not careful, fall into kind of a victim mentality, can't we? Where we feel helpless and disempowered and grow angry and bitter at our circumstances and even at God at times. And I don't know if you've ever felt that way, but I have. It's not a comfortable place to be. And as we saw last week, it's kind of where Naomi's at, isn't it? She returned to her hometown, to Bethlehem, and she said, "Don't call me Naomi. Her name means pleasant. Call me Mara. From now on, I want to be known as bitter." Those are biting words that come at the end of a long, hard journey. And who can really blame Naomi, really? I mean, she's lost her husband, her two adult sons. She's bereaved, and she is destitute. In her ancient Near Eastern context, this means there's no one to work the fields, so there's no income. There's no one to protect and defend her legally, to represent her in the courts. There's no one to inherit the family property and so ensure the legacy of the family. There's no one to carry on the name of Elimelech and her family, her tribe. There's no security, no future, and no hope. But thank God she's not alone. Last week we saw that Naomi had intended to return to Israel all by herself, but something surprised her. Her daughter-in-law, Ruth, who is also dealing with her own grief of having lost her husband, in an amazingly courageous and self-sacrificing choice, pledged herself to serve and care for Naomi all the days of her life, to never abandon her, to be with her. It was a beautiful picture of the chesed love of God. We saw that last week. And so now the question that lingers over the text as we move through this story is, what will become of these two ladies? What will become of them? One older, one younger. Both of them devastated by tragedy and loss. We know that Naomi has grown bitter and hard and is really in a tough space. But what will happen with this young woman, Ruth? What will happen to her? How will she fare through these events? Well, let's find out. Let's grab our Bibles this morning. We're going to be in Ruth chapter 2. We're going to look at verses 1 to 17 this morning. And before we do that, would you bow your heads? Let's pray together and ask the Lord to be with us. Father, teach us. Show us yourself. Help us to see ourselves this morning and help us to walk in obedience because of your word. Teach us, we pray. In Jesus' name, amen. Amen. Now, you'll remember the very last verse of chapter 1 said, "And they came to Bethlehem at the beginning of barley harvest." Now, let's pick it up. Ruth chapter 2, verse 1. "Now, Naomi had a relative of her husband's, a worthy man of the clan of Elimelech, whose name was Boaz." Now, pause just for a second. I want to tell you something here. The worthy man, this phrase, Boaz is a worthy man. This is in Hebrew. He is a Chayil Gabor. Chayil Gabor, which is a mighty warrior, a wealthy, prosperous man of nobility and righteousness and honor. This is a man's man. This is a good man. This is a real catch. Okay, that's what the author's trying to tell us here. I wonder why he brought up this scenario here. We'll see what happens. Verse 2, "And Ruth the Moabite," just so we don't forget she's not from around here, "said to Naomi, 'Let me go to the field and glean among the ears of grain after him in whose sight I shall find favor.' And she said to her, 'Go, my daughter.' So she set out and went and gleaned in the field after the reapers. And she happened," wink, wink, "she happened to come to the part of the field belonging to Boaz, who was of the clan of Elimelech. And behold, Boaz came from Bethlehem." Oh, what a surprise. "And he said to the reapers, 'The Lord be with you.' And they answered, 'The Lord bless you.' And he said to his young man who was in charge of the reapers, 'Whose young woman is this?'
And the servant who was in charge of the reapers answered, "She is the young Moabite woman who came back with Naomi from the country of Moab. She said, 'Please let me glean and gather among the sheaves after the reapers.' So she came, and she continued from early morning until now, except for just a short rest." Then Boaz said to Ruth, "Now, listen, my daughter. Do not go to glean in another field or leave this one, but keep close to my young women. Let your eyes be on the field that they are reaping, and go after them. Have I not charged the young men not to touch you? And when you are thirsty, go to the vessels and drink what the young men have drawn." Then she fell on her face, bowing to the ground, and said to him, Why have I found favor in your eyes that you should take notice of me, since I am a foreigner?" But Boaz answered her, "All that you have done for your mother-in-law since the death of your husband has been fully told to me, and how you left your father and mother and your native land and came to a people you did not know before. The Lord repay you for what you have done, and a full reward be given to you by the Lord, the God of Israel, under whose wings you have come to take refuge." Then she said, "I have found favor in your eyes, my Lord, for you have comforted me and spoken kindly to your servant, though I'm not one of your servants." And at mealtime, Boaz said to her, "Come here and eat some bread and dip your morsel in the wine." So she sat beside the reapers, and he passed to her roasted grain, and she ate until she was satisfied, and she had some leftover. When she arose to glean, Boaz instructed his young men, saying, "Let her glean even among the sheaves, and do not reproach her. And also pull out some from the bundles for her, and leave it for her to glean. Do not rebuke her." So she gleaned in the field until evening. Then she beat out what she had gleaned, and it was about an ephah of barley. Thanks be to the Lord for the reading of his word. Now, the narrator here is contrasting between how Naomi and Ruth are responding to their circumstances here. Naomi, as we have seen, has slipped into a kind of bitter, helpless victimhood, which is very understandable given her grief. We shouldn't give her a hard time about that. But Ruth here is acting in a very different way, isn't she? She's acting in a very empowered way in her circumstances. In fact, I see in this passage three powerful realities that Ruth experienced to help her move through her grief. Even as she's grieving, she kept her moving forward day after day. Three powerful realities. I think they're things that you and I can use as we face hard things in life as well. So we're going to see this morning three things: the power of agency, the power of providence, and the power of justice, okay? The power of agency, providence, and justice. Let's go here. First, the power of agency. Naomi and Ruth, of course, have made this long trek from Moab to Bethlehem. They have settled in. It is the beginning of barley harvest. And Ruth almost immediately decides to set out and start gathering grain. And you say, what's going on here? You know, they have no one to work their own fields. That's true. They have no crops of their own. But in Leviticus chapter 19 and 23, you can go look that up later, God gives commandments to Israel to actually, as they're harvesting, leave the edges, the margins of their fields unharvested, to leave a portion of the grain on the outside, leave it standing. And the reason for this, it was a kind of welfare system in Israel. If you were poor, if you were impoverished, if you were a sojourner and you didn't have the means to sustain your life, you could go to anyone's field, it didn't matter who, and you could harvest your own grain from those margins that were left behind. Additionally, if the reapers accidentally dropped good produce on the ground as they were going, they were not allowed under God's law to pick it up. That was for the poor as well. And so this is the kind of welfare system that was sort of built into the Old Covenant community, and it's pretty brilliant. There was food available, but people had to actually harvest it themselves. So Ruth heads out here hoping to find somebody who will allow her to do this. Find a field where there's good grain left over and where she can pick up these things and move along. Now, this takes a lot of courage for her because she's unconnected, isn't she? She's unprotected. She's a foreigner.
And if you've ever been an immigrant in a new community, you don't have the relationships, you don't have the social connections, you don't have all the standing in society to know how to navigate these things. It's a very vulnerable place. And she's a woman, and she's alone, and she's vulnerable. And so what we have here is Ruth showing tremendous courage and initiative. She's brave and bold, and she's stepping out and taking charge in this situation. Now, I want you to notice, though, notice who's not going with her. Naomi. Naomi doesn't, we would expect Ruth to say, hey, I'm going to go get some barley. And Naomi to say, great idea, I'll get my stuff together, I'll go with you. But that's not what she does. She just says, okay, fine, you go. And she stays at home. Now, why? We don't really know for sure, but my suspicion is that her bitterness has sort of settled down into a kind of depression, and she just isn't motivated here to go do anything. She's back home and wants to stay where it's comfortable. Work in the field is difficult, and I think she's almost given up hope at this point. She won't even step out. But Ruth doesn't let that stop her, does she? In fact, all the clues in the texture point to Ruth's initiative and effort here. They're all over the place. Number one, she came up with a plan. Let me go get the barley. She found a good field to go glean in. She broke the ice and initiated, said, hey, can I glean here? Is it okay if I go and gather along? She worked all day, the text says, only a short rest. She's working all morning. She's the first one back to work after lunch break is over. She works all the way until evening and sundown. That's going to be the hottest part of the day. And she's out there. She doesn't, you know, shirk or do a half day thing. No, she's all in. At the end, she beats out her own barley. She doesn't ask for help, doesn't bring it home for Naomi to finish it up. No, she does it all herself. And in the end, she has an ephah, which is not a measurement we're used to, but that's about 22 liters of grain. And so this is roughly 2 to 3 weeks worth of food for one person. It's about a half a month's wages, and she gets all of that in one single day. I mean, this is, now remember, Ruth is grieving. Ruth has just lost her husband, and yet she's proactive. She's taking initiative. She's hardworking, diligent, resourceful, risk-taking, courageous. She's a go-getter. And so she's reminding us, as we see her example, we're reminded of this truth, that we are responsible agents, not helpless victims. We are responsible agents, not helpless victims. It's normal when we're grieving to feel like a helpless victim, as if there's nothing we can do to change or make impact. In the pain in our grief, it pulls us inward and it can immobilize us, can't it? But that's not really who we are. We are image bearers of God. We're not helpless victims. We are responsible agents. There are choices to be made. There are initiatives to take. There are efforts to exert. And so here's the takeaway for us, friends. In the midst of all of our grief, we need to do the next right thing. Do the next right thing. In grief, we can't wait until inspiration strikes, until motivation swells, until all of our ducks are in order. We'll never get there. What we really must do is the next right thing, one step at a time. Now, you may recognize that phrase from Frozen 2 as Anna sang those very words in her song, or maybe you know it from Emily Freeman's book by that same title. But this concept came to me many, many years ago from Elizabeth Elliot. You may remember that story. Jim Elliot, along with 4 missionary partners and friends, was martyred in Ecuador in 1956 and left Elizabeth behind to pick up the pieces of ministry as a young mom with a 10-month-old daughter. And she was overwhelmed at many times, grieving, debilitated, and the ladies who were left behind didn't know what to do. And they gathered together and they said, what do we do? How do we do this? And Elizabeth said, and she wrote this in some of her books, and she said, we do the next thing. We just do the next thing. Brush your teeth. Make your bed.
pick up the phone and make the call you don't want to make. One step at a time. Do the next thing. That's what Ruth does here. It's powerful to just do the next thing. It's the power of agency.

community here. He just happens to be a close relative of Elimelech, which will be more important as the story unfolds, because he might actually be someone who can act redemptively on behalf of this family. He just happens to be a Chayil Gabor, a real catch. He happens to be single. Whoa, what are the odds? What if all these coincidences have Ruth's lucky stars aligned or what? Well, what are the odds? But of course, that's the point, isn't it? That's the point. This is not coincidental at all. That something more than happenstance is at work here. Somebody is writing a redemptive plot line. Someone is working in all of these things for Ruth and Naomi and Boaz's good and for his glory. Who could that be? That Ruth has taken herself now under the shelter of the wings of God, this beautiful image of like a mother bird sheltering the young. That Ruth has come under the protection of God, and he's already on the move. And the narrator wants us to see all of these coincidences, and he's winking at us, reminding us that we are never, ever alone. That we live in the care of our Father, not the chaos of chance. That we live in the care of our Father, not the chaos of chance. Friends, the Bible tells us that our times are held not in the capricious whims of chance, nor in the bondage of deterministic fate, but in the loving care of our Heavenly Father who watches over our days. God has given each and every one of us responsibility for our self-direction, for the choices we make in life. And yet, in all things, God is sovereignly presiding, working always for our good and for his glory. And so here what we have is the hand of God behind the scenes, presiding over all of these events, working in the shadows, if you will. And so it is in our lives. The takeaway for each and every one of us is that we need to learn to trust the unseen hand of God. To trust the unseen hand of God. I'm reminded of Genesis 50, verse 20. It's a famous line from Joseph, whose life fell apart in many ways and then had this great reversal, and he got elevated and God used him in powerful ways. And at one point, he was speaking to his brothers who had really done him wrong in life, actually sold him into slavery. And he looked at his brothers and he said, "You meant this for evil, but God meant it for good. What you did was hurtful. It was wrong. It wasn't pleasant. But through it, God was working a greater purpose, a greater plan." The New Testament has the equivalent verse in Romans chapter 8, verse 28, which says, "And we know that in all things God works for the good of those who love him, who are called according to his purpose," which it goes on to explain is to conform us to the very image of Christ. And so, friends, at every moment in time, God is doing thousands of things that we cannot even see. And so we learn, Ruth is learning, and we learn to trust the unseen hand of God who is always providentially working in our lives. This is what Ruth is experiencing. It is a powerful truth and reality. It's the power of providence. Finally, the third power we see here is the power of justice. The power of justice. One of the most striking features of this narrative is how Boaz treats Ruth. She's a foreigner, remember. She has very limited rights, very limited legal protections. She's alone, she's vulnerable, she's at risk, and she's kind of in the way. I mean, she's in there, they're trying to get the harvest in quickly, time is of the essence. You don't know what weather will move in and wreck everything, and so she's kind of in the way. She's darting in and out, trying to gather stuff while they're trying to do their work. And we can imagine a very different kind of interaction here, can't we? You can imagine Boaz, maybe if he's a very different kind of man, saying, "Who is that? Insert racial slur here. What is she doing in my field?" You know? This is a man's place. She should go home. Get her out of here. She's eating up all

0: the profit margins. We can even imagine some uncouth locker room talk amongst the workers or someone mistreating or taking advantage of Ruth. All of those would be things that probably would happen in other places and other moments. But not here, not now, not with Boaz. He is a Chayil Gabor. He is a man of honor, nobility, righteousness. And not only does Boaz do what the law requires here and leave the edges of the fields unharvested, leaving the stuff that falls on the ground and treating Ruth as an image bearer of God, even though she's not an Israelite, she's from Moab. He shows particular concern. He takes it further. He shows particular concern for Ruth, doesn't he? This would be like, you know, some very rich person, say Bill Gates, just sidling up to a homeless person and seeing how they'd feel. I mean, it would almost never happen, right? It's totally unexpected. And he comes and he says, "My daughter," which is a protective term, a family term. What he's doing is he's bringing her into his sphere of protection as a father would. And he would have said this loudly enough that his other workers would have heard the term and said, okay, we're not messing with her. She's under the protection of Boaz. He looks out for her. Stay here in my fields. I don't know how you'll be treated other places, but I know you'll be safe here. Keep close with my young women. There's community there. You'll be protected in numbers. Don't stray off on your own. I've told my young men not to touch you. If they mess with you, they mess with me, right? And when you're thirsty, they'll get the water for you. You don't have to go to the well and haul it up. They will take care of that for you. And then he blesses her. And he asks that the Lord would show her kindness, just as she's shown kindness to Naomi, that God now would repay her with kindness. This is that concept of chesed again. And then he invites her to lunch. Don't you love this? Remember high school, your first day of high school, and how awkward it was? You walked into the lunchroom and you didn't know where to sit, and it's like, right? And then the captain of the football team, Boaz, says, "Hey, we've got an empty seat. Come sit with us," right? Come sit with us. He invites her into community. He gives her a place at the table, warm roasted grain to satisfy her stomach. She even has leftovers. She hits a doggy bag out of it, right? And then Boaz goes even further. He says to his young man, "Let Ruth come in into the rest of the field and gather among you with the rest of you." That's his crop. That's not the margin he's required to give. He's inviting her to take from his portion of the field now. And don't let her, you know, wait for the leftovers. Let her cut the stalks herself. And guys, even when the bundles are all put together, drop some extra stuff on purpose. Just take some out and throw it on the ground. Do you see what he's doing? He is sharing his wealth with her. It's his rightful property. This is his rightful income. And remember, they've had famine for years. So he's got debts to pay. He's got, you know, this is his first good crop in years. And yet he is lavishly sharing his wealth with Ruth at personal cost to himself. And friends, this is what biblical justice looks like. This is what righteousness, honor, nobility, this is what Chayil Gabor looks like. This is biblical justice. There's actually three elements, if you study the Old Testament, three elements that make up the biblical concept of justice. The first one is this, that there is equal treatment under the law. The Bible is very clear. You're not to have one law for yourselves and a different law for the foreigners, right? Equal treatment under the law. Secondly, there's a special concern for the vulnerable. So you'll find throughout all of the Old Testament that God's heart beats for the poor, the widows, the orphans, the sojourners, the foreigners, those who are disadvantaged and don't have people to advocate for them in life. Those are the people who God's heart reaches out for, and God's people were always called to act with justice and mercy toward those who were vulnerable. The third thing you'll see is that biblical justice is a willingness to disadvantage yourself for the sake of others. a willingness to disadvantage yourself for the sake of others. It's what Boaz is doing right here. He is sharing his own wealth, disadvantaging his economic position in order to raise up Ruth and Naomi, right? That's what he's doing. Bruce Waltke, in his commentary on Proverbs, says this. I think it's so insightful, that the righteous are willing to disadvantage themselves to advantage the community. That's what righteousness is in Proverbs. The wicked, in contrast, are willing to disadvantage the community to advantage themselves. So righteousness means I'm willing to take a loss if the community gets the gain. And wickedness is I'm going to let the community take the loss so I can get ahead. And this is, you see this play out all through the book of Proverbs. And so Boaz here is modeling for us a righteous man, a chayil gabor. He is a man of merciful justice. He sees Ruth, who is vulnerable and at risk, and he uses his position of influence and privilege to protect and provide for her safety. He shares his resources with her in order to raise her up so that she doesn't fall through the fabric that's fraying in society. He is lifting her out of poverty in his actions by sharing his wealth. He gives up what is rightfully his in order to give her a hand up. How did he do that? Boaz realized that everything he had in life was because of the mercy of God, right? Because God is a God of love and covenant and mercy and grace, that the crops that he had were not his own, they were a gift. It was mercy, and it wasn't his to keep and hold on to, but it was his. God gave it to him to share. And so here's the truth that all of us need to know. We are conduits of mercy, not merely consumers. We are conduits of mercy, not merely consumers. Friends, God never gives us his mercy so we can keep it to ourselves. He always gives us his blessing, his mercy, his grace, in order that we might extend and share it with others. We are blessed in order to be a blessing. We are forgiven that we might extend forgiveness. We have been loved that we might learn to love. We are graced that we might extend grace. And so don't you see, God blesses Boaz with a harvest. Boaz shares the harvest with Ruth, and Ruth isn't going to keep it for herself either. She's going to go share it with Naomi. And so you have this cycle of cascading mercy and grace that is coming down. Mercy and justice are now flowing like a river through these people who are yielded to the way of God. And so friends, here's our takeaway. We've got to let mercies flow freely. Let mercies flow freely. In grief and pain, it is easy to slip into a scarcity mentality. There's not enough resources to go around, not enough love to go around, not enough safety to go around, so I've got to look after myself. And we become self-reliant. I've got what I need. I'll take care of myself, and self-sustaining. I've got to keep my resources because I got to watch out for myself. And so what happens in grief naturally is we pull inward, and it becomes hard both to receive mercy, because I've got it, thank you very much, and it gets hard to extend mercy because I got to take care of myself first. And so what happens so often is we close off on both ends. We close off toward the mercy that we might receive, and we actually constrict and close off the mercy we might extend to others. We become stingy with it. But what's true is that our lives are kind of like a pipe. We're a conduit. We have an opening on both ends of our lives. We need to open wide to receive the mercy that God wants to pour into our life. That takes humility. It means opening up, letting people help you. It means receiving care. That's hard, isn't it? Especially in grief. And it also means opening wide on the other end of the pipe and pouring out mercy and care for other people. And friends, I'm telling you, one of the best things you can do, one of the best things I can do when we're grieving and enduring loss is to start caring for other people and extend mercy and grace and share lavishly with them. Because this is actually a system. These are connected. our ability to receive mercy and grace is directly proportionate with our ability to extend it. And so as we give, as Jesus says, it's more blessed to give than to receive, we learn to receive it as well, and we become a conduit. And the flow of mercy and grace starts to operate in our souls. That's exactly what Boaz is experiencing, what Ruth is experiencing. Naomi's not there yet. She'll get there. But right now, this is they're operating in the world of mercy and justice. Isn't that beautiful? Now, here's what's amazing to me. Each of the three main characters in this story are learning the same life lesson at the same time. Let me show you. God is shepherding Boaz, Ruth, and Naomi toward the same life posture here. It's a place of proactive dependence on God. That's what he's, you need both parts of that. Proactive, you're going to do your part. Dependence, God is going to take care of you. At the same time, proactive dependence. This is what God is shepherding them toward. First, Boaz is learning to trust God. He doesn't know if he's going to have another good year next year. He doesn't know if he'll be able to pay all of his bills. But he recognizes, I've got to do justice. I've got to do mercy. It's what God would want me to do toward this Moabite woman who needs my care, toward Naomi, who's destitute and falling through the cracks. I am obligated under the covenant of God to care for these women. He's not obligated because of the law. He's obligated because of the chesed love of God, the covenant-keeping love that God has. He realizes it. And so he is learning to live in a proactive dependence where he does the right thing and trusts God to take care of him. And the same thing is happening with Ruth, don't you see? That she's stepping out in faith. She's taking initiative. She's working hard. And she's also receiving abundant mercy. So she takes ownership of her situation. She's going to do the right thing. She's proactive. And yet she's learning dependency on God, under whose wings she's taken shelter. And then through Ruth now, God is shepherding Naomi through Ruth. Because he's showing Naomi, as Ruth comes back with this bag of grain and this story of the provision and kindness of God, he's showing Naomi, I'm there for you. I'm not quitting on you. And I am working now in a million little ways that you cannot see. There's hope. You can hope again, Naomi. And he's calling her to be proactively dependent on God once more. And friends, this is what God is doing in our lives. When we go through pain and suffering, when we endure loss and hardship, God is shepherding us into a life of proactive dependence. Proactive dependence. God's always doing this. See, because here's the reality. When it comes to grief and loss, there are four ways we can respond. And that we all do a variety of these things. Maybe you do several of them yourself at the same time. The first way we can cope with stress, with loss, with grief, is through self-direction. This is where we say, okay, I'm just going to muscle through it. I'm going to be strong, and I can get through this. I'm a strong person. And all the research would tell us that that ends poorly. It ends in exhaustion and burnout, because you're never going to be strong enough on your own. The second way we can respond is through deferring. We just say, well, I guess God will take care of me. There's nothing I can do. And so you just kind of sit there and sulk and wait for God to do something passively. And what happens, all the research would tell us, is that we end up bitter and angry because God doesn't expect us to just sit there and he magically waves a wand and fixes it. He expects us to do something in the midst of our grief. The third way we can respond is through collaboration. This is where we say, okay, this problem, the thing I'm facing in life, I need to do my part. God needs to do his part. So I'm going to be proactive and yet recognize that he's going to do some of the work too, right? And so we're going to work together, God and me, and we will face this situation. And people who try this more collaborative approach end up thriving in much better ways. But there's a problem with it, and that is that we're not equal partners with God, are we? This is not like he and I, we're co-partnering and we're going to figure this out together. No, God is God and I'm not, right? So the fourth way, and I think the biblical way, what we're calling here proactive dependence, is the model of surrender. This recognizes that I have my part to do. I need to be proactive. But God ultimately is my provider, protector, defender. He's the one who is going to come through for me. So I live in dependence, surrender to Him. And sometimes God may do things I don't want Him to do. And my job is to pray like Jesus prayed, not my will, but yours be done. So it's collaborative, but it's a surrendered posture. It's proactive dependency. Proactive dependency. And so, friends, here's my prayer for all of us, that in the midst of our grief, in the midst of all of our pain and loss that life inevitably throws at us, that we wouldn't waste those tears and that pain, but we would learn with Boaz and Ruth and Naomi and so many others who have gone before us, that God is indeed working in the midst of all these hard things, drawing us to Himself so that we might live in proactive dependence upon Him. Because, friends, at the end of the day, there is no more powerful posture in all the universe than proactive dependency on God. So let's learn this together. Would you pray with me? Let's pray. Heavenly Father, teach us to get this right. To be proactive, not to go out on our own as if you're not there, but to be proactive, taking ownership of our lives, and yet at the same time recognizing that you are the one who is providentially in all of these things, that you have purposes beyond what we can see. Help us to surrender to you, to trust you, and to move forward through these dark valleys under the shadow of your wings. For you are good, and your mercies are new every morning, because you are a God who is just and kind. And we love you, and we surrender to you. In Jesus' name, amen.
1: 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Next time, we'll hear about 4 wonders, glimmers of hope, about how God leads us in mercies through the darkness. We learn that grief is only a chapter. Mercies are everywhere. 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

0: 5:30 this afternoon, it's Grace to You weekend. When you think of the kind of work that glorifies God, what comes to mind? Planning a church, serving as a deacon, leading a Bible study? Well, how about the things you do when you punch the clock every day? Consider that important question with John MacArthur in his study called Wisdom for the Workplace, Grace to You weekend, 5:30 p.m. Central this afternoon.
1: Welcome to Johnny Erickson Tada Sharing Hope. Here's Johnny to share the inspiring story behind a beautiful hymn of the faith.
2: And the story is set in Germany during the 30 Years' War, which raged in the 1600s. It was a terrible war that resulted in the deaths of over 20% of the German population, making it one of the most destructive conflicts in human history. Millions died, decimating Germany and causing plague and famine, which ravaged the entire region. The walled city of Eilenburg became the refuge for political and military refugees, but the result was overcrowding and deadly pestilence and famine. Armies overran the city three times. Pastor Martin Rinkart did everything he could to show the love of Christ to the refugees which kept flooding through the city walls. His home was a shelter for victims, even though he was often hard-pressed to provide for his own family. During the height of a severe plague in 1637, Rinkart was the only surviving pastor in Eilenburg, conducting as many as 50 funerals in a day. He performed more than 4,000 funerals in that year, including that of his own wife. At last, in 1637, only Martin Rinkart, of all the Christian leaders, was left. It was a time of great despair and discouragement. But the Germans looked to Pastor Rinkart as their leader. People were amazed that he never fell ill, even while ministering to so many sick families and refugees. God was protecting him for such a time, because when the Swedes mustered outside the city gates, demanding a huge ransom, again, this is during the 30 Years' War, Martin Rinkart was the only one who rose to the occasion. He left the safety of the city walls to walk outside and negotiate with the enemy. And he did it with such courage and faith that there was soon a conclusion to the hostilities and the period of suffering subsided. Out of that experience, Pastor Rinkart wrote this hymn for the survivors of Eilenburg, and there is not a hint of woe is me in the words, only grace and gratitude. And the hymn goes, "Now thank we all our God with heart and hands and voices, who wondrous things has done, in whom his world rejoices. Who from our mother's arms has blessed us on our way with countless gifts of love and still is ours today. Oh, may this bounteous God through all our life be near us with ever joyful hearts and blessed peace to cheer us and keep us in his grace and guide us when perplexed and free us from all ills in this world and the next. All praise and thanks to God.

0: Oh, friend, Johnny and I just love that hymn. And we're sharing this story and the hymn with you today because we all know something about suffering and disease and death. Yes, we have been shaken to the core at times, but as Henry Ward Beecher said, we are not the first who have been on God's forge. He has had thousands on his anvil before. He knows the infliction of every instrument and how to temper every blow. Oh, friend, whatever this upcoming season may hold, let's remember the courage and the character of Pastor Martin Rinkart. And like him, may there not be a hint of woe is me.
1: Are there things in your life you wish you could change? I suppose we all have some habit that always seems to come back at the wrong time. It tears us down and leaves us feeling like God is tired of how many times we've failed. The truth is, God never tires of you. He knows everything about you and still sent Jesus to pay the price for your sins. There's no limit on his love or grace. If you want to learn more about that kind of relationship with Jesus, then call 888-NEED-HIM or chat with us at chataboutjesus.com.
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4: Samson's life mirrors us. The goal of the Christian life is not to show how strong you are, but how weak we are and how dependent we are. And that's why prayer is so important, because prayer is a cry out to God, I need you. And opening God's word and studying and learning from it is so important. Why? Because I need God's wisdom in my life. And all of these things flows from a basic position of recognizing how much I need God.

0: Welcome to the weekend edition of The Journey with Steve DeWitt. I'm Tim Svoboda. Pride can give us a false sense of security. And that's what happened to Samson. Until he realized God's strength was gone. After a tragic fall because of pride, God's power is seen in one final unexpected victory. This inspiring message focuses on real forgiveness and redemption when we humbly look to God. If you missed the first part of this message titled Samson and Delilah, you'll find it online at thejourney.fm. Now, here's Pastor Steve.
1: There is no confusion in Samson's mind of what God's mission was for him. He knew that God had set him apart for a mission. His mom and his dad had said, "This is what the angel of the Lord said that you're supposed to do with your life." He knew it all, and yet he didn't care. Not only was he not doing what he was supposed to do in killing the Philistines, he was actually sleeping with the enemy. And here now, he gives away the nuclear codes. Here's the secret to my strength. Cut my hair. And I'm as weak as any other man. And of course, it wasn't his hair that made him strong. His hair was a symbol of God's presence with him. And when God was with Samson, Samson was incredibly strong. Verse 18. When Delilah saw that he had told her everything, she sent word to the rulers of the Philistines. "Come back once more. He has told me everything." So the rulers of the Philistines returned with the silver in their hands. Having put him to sleep on her lap, she called a man to shave off the 7 braids of his hair, and so began to subdue him, and his strength left him. Then she called, "Samson, the Philistines are upon you." He awoke from his sleep and thought, "I'll go out as I have before and shake myself free." But he did not know that the Lord had left him. Then the Philistines seized him, gouged out his eyes, and took him down to Gaza. Binding him with bronze shackles, they set him to grinding in the prison. The hero, fallen, powerless, disgraced, humiliated. Can you imagine in that moment when he tried to set himself free after his hair had been cut off, the realization of the treachery of Delilah and how absolutely foolish he had been? I could say more about that, but I got to think that there's men, if I go back to the point I was making earlier, there is a point when there is the realization of what an absolute idiot I have been to do this and to leave that. I've already said a lot about that, but I just want to pound that home. I want Samson to save a marriage today. Because there is no doubt in my mind that in this room right now, there are men who are flirting with the idea of some Delilah. We move on. He didn't know that the Lord had left him. One commentator calls it the saddest verse in all of the Old Testament. He didn't even know it. He thought, "I'm going to go out and do what I did before." But God was not with him. And so you see all the things that happened. There is a little glimmer of hope in the story. We've got to move on. Verse 22, "But the hair on his head began to grow again after it had been shaved." So we come to find out that the Philistines aren't the brightest people in the world either. Because they didn't seem to realize that if the hair came back, guess what happens? So that's kind of a little setting the stage for the rest of the story, which we pick up now in verse 23, Samson's revenge. I'm just going to read this. It's a long section. "Now the rulers of the Philistines assembled to offer a great sacrifice to Dagon, who was their god, kind of a half fish, half man kind of guy, god, and to celebrate, saying, 'Our God has delivered Samson, our enemy, into our hands.' When the people saw him, they praised their god, saying, 'Our God has delivered our enemy into our hands, the one who laid waste to our land and multiplied our slain.' While they were in high spirits, they shouted, 'Bring out Samson to entertain us.' So they called Samson out of the prison, and he performed for them. When they stood him among the pillars, Samson said to the servant who held his hand, 'Put me where I can feel the pillars that support the temple, so that I may lean against them.'" A little treachery on Samson's part as well going on here. "Now the temple was crowded with men and women. All the rulers of the Philistines were there, and on the roof were about 3,000 men and women watching Samson perform." So this is a big crowd, big crowd. "Then Samson prayed to the Lord, 'O sovereign Lord, remember me. O God, please strengthen me just once more and let me with one blow get revenge on the Philistines for my two eyes.' Then Samson reached toward the two central pillars on which the temple stood, bracing himself against them, his right hand on the one and his left on the other. Samson said, "Let me die with the Philistines." And he pushed with all of his might, and down came the temple on the rulers and all the people in it. Thus he killed many more when he died than while he lived. And that is the end of the story of Samson, the most famous judge in all of the Bible. A few notes on the end of his life. Notice a very different Samson at the end of the chapter here. Before, he's Mr. Bravado. I'll shake myself free. Tie me up. I don't care. I'll take anybody on. At the end of the story, the mighty Samson, the big, strong guy, now has been humbled. And for the very first time, never before, very first time now, he actually asks God for his help. Every other time, the Spirit of the Lord just came upon him, but now he recognizes his need. He realizes, I can't do this on my own. God, give me strength one more time. And I also would say that this is not a suicide. Remember, God had set him apart to wipe out the Philistines. That was the mission that God had for him. And he kind of played with the mission during his life, but now he realizes, I have been set apart for a reason. And in this moment, he is being more the judge that God wanted him to be than at any other time in his life. He fulfilled his calling, and Samson ended well. It's a terrible story up to this point, but we have humility, we have faith, we have obedience in the last moment. I put this in my notes. Finally, at the end of the story, Samson could see. He could see what God wanted. And I want us today to see what God wants from us and from Samson, and to ask the question, Holy Spirit, speak to us now. How should we apply this? What do you want from us from chapter 16 and the life of Samson? And I just want to say that Samson is two things for us. Samson is a mirror, and Samson is a model. First of all, Samson is a mirror. Now, you all are familiar with mirrors. You hopefully looked at one this morning. Looking around, I'm not so sure that all of you did, actually. But what does a mirror do? A mirror shows us for what we are, doesn't it? And sometimes maybe we kind of like what the mirror says. Some days we don't like what the mirror says so much. Some of us like even looking in the mirror, and there's some things that we actually like what it shows us. Like, there are people that I like my ears and I don't like my eyes, or I like my hair but I don't like my complexion. It shows the good and it shows the bad. And in that way, God is raised up Samson as a mirror. First of all, as a mirror for Israel. Samson had incredible strength, and he also had incredible weakness. When God was with Samson, he could do amazing things. But when God was not with Samson, he was absolutely powerless. And that is the story of Israel. Israel was like Samson. At times, tremendous strength. They could take on with 300 men, the Midianites, and they could wipe them out. 100,000 people, amazing strength. And at other times, weak, compromising, unfaithful. That's the story of Israel in the time of the judges. And Samson's life mirrors that. And I also believe that Samson's life mirrors us this morning. If you want to know what you are like, open Judges 16 and just stare into it like it's a mirror. Because I believe all of us are Samsons this morning. We don't begin to realize how much we need the Lord in our life. And oftentimes, we just sort of play with our religion. We play with our faith. And we think God's always going to be there to help us. And then something happens, and we realize how absolutely vulnerable we are and weak we are. And life just goes crazy on us. And we think, wait, I used to be in control. I used to be the man. But now I can't even figure out anything in my life. Friends, that's the way that we always are. We always are weak. Without the Lord, we can do nothing. Jesus said that in John 17. Apart from me, you can do nothing. I say that to the proudest man in the room here today who thinks you got life all figured out and everything's all good for you. I'm here to tell you that you, like Samson, do not begin to realize that apart from God, you can do nothing. And the sooner that God's people realize that, it takes away our pride and it puts us in a position where God can bless us. When we're proud and act like we can do it on our own, God steps back and says, well, then fine, let's see how well you do. And we always just crumble. then when we are humble, like Samson at the end of his life, and recognize that God has a call upon our life, and we've got to acknowledge his place, his rightful rule in our life, and to humble ourselves and say, dear God, won't you please help me this one time? Glorify yourself through me in this. Then God comes and he makes us strong. Paul said that, when I am weak, then I am strong. The goal of the Christian life is not to show how strong you are, but how weak we are and how dependent we are. And that's why prayer is so important, because prayer is a cry out to God, I need you. And opening God's word and studying and learning from it is so important. Why? Because I need God's wisdom in my life. And why we need each other, and why we have our kinship groups in the church and fellowship, because I'm not an island. I'm not a lone ranger. I need other people in my life to hold me accountable and encourage me. And all of these things flows from a basic position of recognizing how much I need God. We are Samsonite. Like, we think we're strong and we're not. We don't even begin to realize how much we need him. And this scares me. Whenever I've read through this passage and I get to that phrase there, and he didn't realize that the Lord had left him, I always have this little fear in my heart. You want to know why? Here's why. I have been in ministry, and over the years, for whatever reason, God has done some great things. It's been wonderful. And here I am this morning. I have the Bible open. You are here. I'm speaking. Hopefully God is here. But is he? Really? Or am I just up here talking? Are these words having any spiritual effect in the hearts of people here? I can think that they are, because in the past they have. But has the Lord left? Has the Lord departed? Is there anything good coming from this morning? Does anybody care about what God's word has to say? Maybe Christ isn't doing anything here this morning. And that scares me. How about our church? Does this happen in churches where in the past they had great spiritual fruit that was born in the ministry, and then over time, the forms are still there, but there's no life, there's no vitality to it? Some of you have been in churches like that. You can tell if you've had by how far they got to go back to talk about what God did in the church. Hey, what's God doing in your church? Oh, you should have been here in 53. Oh, what a great year that was. What's going on there? The Lord has left. The Lord has departed. And I wonder, what about our lives here? Friend, have you been a Christian a long time? And you just have come to expect that God is with you and that he's going to take care of you and bless you, apart from an acknowledgement of how much you need him. Perhaps hearts have grown cold. Slowly, subtly. This is what John writes in Revelation, speaking to this. Actually, Jesus giving him these words. He says this to a church. I know your deeds, that you are neither cold nor hot. I wish you were one or the other. So because you are lukewarm, neither hot nor cold, I'm about to spit you out of my mouth. You say, I am rich, I have acquired wealth, and do not need a thing. There's that self-sufficiency. There's that Samson kind of mentality. Here's what Jesus says, but you do not realize, there it is again, that you are wretched, poor, pitiful, blind, and naked. And you don't even realize it. Can we get to the place as a church or as Christians where we don't even realize how pitiful we are in the eyes of God? May God never allow that to happen in our church. And as your pastor, I want to say this. I don't want that to happen in your life. I pray that all the time in my prayers, and I try not to go too much. But you hear me say, Lord, keep us from a kind of coldness where we're doing the form. We're going to church. I'm doing my religious thing, but my heart isn't in it. Give it to us, Lord. We want it real. We want it authentic. Oh, how I do not want to ever be in a church or be a Christian like that. And Christ doesn't like it either. He says, I want to spew you out of my mouth. You make me nauseous. That's what you are. And friend, if that's you, I say with great love for you that Christ wants your heart. He loves you, and he wants you to love him. It is your greatest opportunity to do so. to love the Lord with all your heart, soul, mind, and strength. So, well, how can I do that? This passage, very quickly, this passage goes on and says how to do that. So here's what Jesus says. So be earnest and repent. Here I am. I stand at the door and knock. If anyone hears my voice and opens the door, I come in and eat with him and he with me. And you notice there's three commands here. First of all, be earnest. And the word there means warm feelings. Christianity is not simply doing the form. It is the heart. It is always the heart. That's what Israel messed up in. That's the Pharisee kind of thing. The form, the form, the form. And Jesus is there saying, it's the heart, it's the heart, it's the heart. Love him with all of your heart. Be earnest. Seek him. One of the prayers that I pray often in my times with the Lord, as you know, I prayer walk, Lord, stir up my heart. Because sometimes I'm out there walking and I just am not into it. You have prayer times where you're just not into it, and then you feel guilty that you're not into it, and you think, what can I do about it? Pray that prayer. Stir my heart. I think the psalmist said that. Incline my heart. Stir it up. Give me right affections for you. I want that, Lord. Try that. It's very helpful. Stir. I want to be warm. I want to be hot for you, to love the Lord. Then it says, repent, which is to change the mind. Change the way that I'm thinking about something. Change it to the way that God thinks about it. Samson did that. Before, he was very cavalier about his calling, but at the end, his mind has changed. He's humbled. He says, dear God, help me. Help me. And then finally, fellowship with Christ. That's what it says. I stand at the door and knock. If anyone hears my voice and opens the door, I will come in with him and eat with him and he with me. And that whole meal thing in the culture of the day, which meant fellowship, very intimate friendship, that Christ says, I stand at the door of your heart and I want to fellowship with you. The risen Christ wants fellowship with you. Think of that. And he says, I'm there knocking. Greek word verb for knocking is continuous. So it's like this. I stand at the door and it's not the, you ever do that when you go to someone's house? Anyone home? Hello? That kind of thing. And then you walk away. This is what Christ is doing. I stand at the door and I knock. I want to come in. I can say that this morning. He's knocking at the door of your heart this morning. Should it be cold or closed to him? He wants to fellowship with you. And that begins by acknowledging him as Lord and Savior, acknowledging his work on the cross as dying for our sins, believing in him and what he did at Calvary and in his resurrection, faith to be a Christ follower, to give your life to him, to believe. There's the Johannine language. Believe in him. I would encourage you to invite him in today. So in these ways, Samson is a mirror. He just shows us for who we are. You get with me on that? Hopefully this morning you can look in this mirror today and see yourself, okay? Good and bad. Here's the second thing. This is so wonderful and shocking. Samson is a model. Now, right now you're saying, how on earth could a womanizing megalomaniac like Samson be a model for me? Are you suggesting, Pastor Steve, that there's something to learn from his life, maybe even to emulate from his life? I'm not saying that, but the Bible does. Here now is the shocking thing about Samson, is that when you get to the New Testament and you get to that, remember that chapter of faith in Hebrews 11, the heroes of the faith, the examples of faith that the Holy Spirit inspired the writer of Hebrews to give? Look at what it says. And what more shall I say? I do not have time to tell about Gideon. Okay, we studied him. We're all over that. Had some failures, but overall pretty good guy. Barak had to have the woman go with him to battle. But other than that, pretty good guy. I'm okay with seeing him there. And notice who's next. Samson? What? Samson? Jephthah, David, Samuel, and the prophets, who through faith conquered kingdoms, whose weakness was turned to strength. Now, how can Samson be a model for us? You know what a model is? A model is a small picture of a bigger thing. And we get to the end of Samson's life. Horrible, in many ways, horrible life that he lived. But there's faith in the end, and there's obedience in the end. And in chapter 11, he is praised. And when you get to heaven, just like Jephthah isn't walking around wearing a sign saying, I killed my daughter because of a vow, Samson is not walking around heaven saying, womanizer. That's not a sign he's wearing. He is a model of faith. He is a hero of faith. And what that tells us, friends, is that in the economy of God, if you want to know what God is like, one of the things that we find out about God is that he is a forgiving God. And his forgiveness is real. He just doesn't say it. And the reason that is so important this morning is I look around this room, some people I know better than others, and you know what? There is so much baggage in this room. There is so much sin in this room. Left to that evaluation, none of us would go to heaven. There's no way, including the guy who's up here talking to you. We are all sinners. We are all Samsons. And yet, we look at Samson's life, in spite of all of the failures, there was real faith. And God looked at that real faith, and on the basis of Christ's death on the cross, he forgave Samson for his violence. He forgave Samson for his adultery. He forgave Samson for his lying. He forgave all of that. It was part of what Christ died for. And he said, Samson, I see real faith in him. And he welcomed him into the kingdom. And someday you're going to see Samson, and he's not walking around like a second-class citizen in heaven. He is a hero of the faith. And that's the kind of God that we have. He is a God of grace. He is a God of forgiveness. And when God forgives you, he really does. So if you're an adulterer here today, and that's just always hangs in your head, I want to tell you, so was Samson, and God forgave him. If you had fornication with your spouse or somebody else before you became a Christian or before you got married, I'm here to tell you, and maybe that just hangs in your head like it's always some little dark cloud over you. I'm here to tell you, if you confess your sins, God forgives them, and he really does. It is a real forgiveness that our God gives us. And that's the amazing thing, isn't it? Wow! Look at Samson. He's in heaven. He's honored. And sinners like us, that gives us hope too, doesn't it? That God can forgive someone like me.
0: 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And I'm your host, Tim Svoboda. The message we just heard is titled Samson and Delilah. And it's the final message in the series Set Free Judges. 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And while you're there, don't forget to check out our exciting new resources. 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I'm Tim Svoboda. 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
4: Thanks for tuning in today to Bible Q&A with John MacArthur. And I'm Denny Nugent with today's question. It comes from Hebrews 2, verse 10, which says that Jesus, as the author of salvation, needed to be perfected through suffering. Now, John, we know Jesus is 100% man and 100% God. So how could Jesus, as God, need perfecting?
5: Well, of course, we also know that Jesus grew in wisdom and stature and favor with God and man. Jesus came into the world 100% man, and man arriving in the world doesn't know everything, hasn't experienced everything. He was a baby, then he was a toddler, then he was a small child, then he was an adolescent, then he was an adult. There was progression in his humanity. It was at the age of 12 that he really awakened to the fullness of who he was, and he declares that when he says, "I must be about my Father's business." So to speak of Jesus' humanity is to speak of his development. And as he grew in wisdom and grew in stature physically and grew in favor with God and favor with man, as he flourished, sinlessly so, but nonetheless growing and progressing, he also grew to understand and experience suffering so that he could be perfected in the sense that he would be a complete, sympathetic, faithful high priest who had been touched with the feelings of our infirmities, knew all of our pain. He was in all points tempted like as we are, yet without sin. He is the one who is perfect in every area of his humanity, including even suffering for us.
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12: Hi there, this is Lon Solomon, and I'd like to welcome you to our program today. You know, it's a tremendous honor that God has given us to be on stations all around the nation, bringing the truth of God's Word as it

that when we see the world, it seems crumbling all around us, that we'll throw up our hands and go, well, forget it. I mean, what's a Christian to do in a world like this? Well, you know, the Apostle Paul spoke to that when he wrote his young protege, Timothy. Here's what he said. 2 Timothy chapter 3, verse 13. He said, Timothy, evil men and imposters will go from bad to worse, deceiving and being deceived. Sounds like our world, doesn't it? But he says in the next verse, verse 14, but you continue, Timothy, in the things you've learned and know to be true. In other words, the Apostle Paul says, hey, Timothy, out of the Bible, you've learned some things that you know are true. You focus on those things from the Bible, and they'll give you the strength to continue. Now, what are these things that Paul says if we focus on as followers of Christ will give us the strength to continue? What did he tell Timothy? He told him about three. Number one, he said in 2 Timothy 3:15, the next verse, Timothy, you know first of all that you're saved, that you belong to Jesus Christ, and that this world is not your final home. The second thing he said that'll give you the power to continue is number 2, verse 16 of chapter 3, 2 Timothy. You know the Bible is the inspired, inerrant word of God, and therefore you know that every promise God has made you in the Bible is absolutely, utterly dependable. And finally, the third reason that Paul said Timothy should be able to continue is because 2 Timothy 4 verse 1, Timothy, you know that Jesus Christ is coming back again. You know, Timothy, that Christ is coming back to set his kingdom up here on earth and straighten out this whole mess. And based on those three biblical truths, you ought to be able to continue, he says to Timothy, no matter what's happening in the world around you. Now, friends, today in our modern world as followers of Christ, these same three truths form the anchor for our soul today. Number one, I know I'm saved. We talked about that in messages 4 through 6 of our series, How Firm a Foundation. Number two, I know the Bible is true. We talked about that in messages 1 and 2 of this series. And finally, I know that Jesus is coming back. And that's what we want to talk about today in part 11, the very last message in our series, How Firm a Foundation. Now, what does the Bible say about the return of Jesus Christ? Well, when we talk about the return of Christ, we're talking theologically about eschatology, which literally means the study of last things or last events. And as you know, there are a lot of different views on this topic. I mean, we have pre-mills and a-mills and post-mills. We have dispensationalists and non-dispensationalists and reformed theologians. We have pre-tribs and post-tribs and mid-tribs. And you say, well, Lon, what are you? Well, actually, friends, I am a pro-trib. I am in favor of the Lord Jesus Christ coming back as soon as he possibly can. Amen. Well, seriously, though, first of all, we're dispensational here, meaning that we believe the Bible teaches that Israel and the church are two distinct entities in the plan of God, that the church has not replaced Israel in the plan of God, nor has the church taken over the promises that God made to Israel. God is still going to fulfill them to Israel. Number two, we're premillennial in that we believe the Bible teaches God is going to set up a literal 1,000-year millennial kingdom on this earth and that his return will precede the setting up of that kingdom. And finally, we are pre-tribulational, meaning we believe the Bible teaches that there will be a 7-year period of great tribulation here on this earth just prior to the second coming of the Lord Jesus. And we believe the Bible teaches that every true follower of Christ will be snatched out of this world, raptured, that's what the word means, out of this world, before the tribulation begins. Now, that's how I personally feel the data in the Bible best fits together, and that's the way I'm going to teach it to you. But be advised that the Bible is not absolutely crystal clear on all the details of the return of the Lord Jesus. And so,

0: When it comes to the true test of orthodoxy on this subject, the second coming of Christ, well, we have to go to the words of the angel on the Mount of Olives as the Lord Jesus ascended back into heaven, Acts 1:11. The angel said, "Men of Galilee, this same Jesus who has just ascended into heaven before you, he will come back in the same way you watched him go into heaven." How did the Lord Jesus go into heaven? Well, he went literally into heaven, bodily into heaven. And so the real mark of orthodoxy when it comes to the second coming of Christ is, does a person believe that the return of Christ to earth will be literal, that it'll be bodily, that it'll be in the air, and his return will be with great glory and power? If so, that's orthodoxy on the subject. Not whether they're pre-trib, post-trib, or mid-trib. Now, let's talk about the return of Christ, okay? The Old Testament, friends, seems to be talking out of both sides of its mouth when it talked about the coming of the Messiah. You see, there are some passages like Isaiah 53, Psalm 22, Zechariah 12, where the Old Testament talks about a suffering Messiah. And then there are other passages like Isaiah 63, Psalm 110, Zechariah 14, where the Old Testament talks about a conquering Messiah. In fact, the Old Testament prophets themselves, who wrote all of these prophecies down, they couldn't even figure out suffering Messiah, conquering Messiah. They couldn't even figure out how it fit together. 1 Peter chapter 1, verse 10, Peter says, "They," that is the Old Testament prophets, "made careful search, trying to figure out what person or time the Holy Spirit was referring to when the Holy Spirit predicted, one, the sufferings of Christ, and two, the glories that would follow." They couldn't put it together. You know, the rabbis in Jesus' day, they were so confused by this that they actually came up with the theory that there were going to be two messiahs, one that would come and suffer and die, followed by a different Messiah who would come and lead Israel in glorious conquest. Now, we know today, of course, that the solution to this dilemma is not two different Messiahs, but rather the same Messiah who is going to come two different times. The first coming of the Lord Jesus, of course, was when he was born in Bethlehem 2,000 years ago. It was this coming where he came to fulfill the role of the suffering Messiah who would die on the cross, give his life for our sins, to redeem us to God, and after that he would be resurrected from the dead and ascend back into heaven. That's done. The suffering Messiah is over. But the Bible also says again and again that the same Messiah would come back as a glorious conquering king, not as a suffering Messiah anymore, but as a conquering Messiah. Listen to these verses of Scripture. Matthew 24, verse 30. "Then the Son of Man," that is the Lord Jesus, "will appear in the sky," Jesus talking now, "and all men shall see him coming on the clouds of the sky with power and great glory." Mark chapter 13, Jesus said, "But in those days, after this tribulation," the great tribulation period, "the sun will be darkened, and the moon will not shine, and the stars will fall from the heavens, and then all men will see the Son of Man coming in the clouds with great power and glory." And finally, 2 Thessalonians chapter 1, verse 7, "The Lord Jesus shall be revealed from heaven in blazing fire along with his powerful angels," the Bible says. "He will punish those who have not obeyed the gospel of our Lord Jesus Christ, and he will be marveled at by all who have believed." I've read this verse so many times, I can't even tell you. But it wasn't until I read it this past week that these words "marveled at" caught my attention. You know, think what that's going to be when the Lord Jesus comes back. Paul says the people who don't know Christ, it's going to be a bad day for them. But for us who know Christ, we are going to marvel at the incredible power and glory of this being, and that this being was willing to give his life for you and me. We're going to marvel at that. Fabulous. Now, when we speak about the second coming of Christ, there are really two different but related events that are lumped together under what we think of as the second coming of Christ. So let's talk about those. Event number one is the rapture of the church. This is when the Lord Jesus comes in the air to snatch away, that's what rapture means, to snatch away every true believer here on earth. Paul talks about this, 1 Thessalonians 4, verse 16. He says, "For the Lord himself will come down from heaven with a shout, and with the voice of the archangel, and with the trumpet of God, and the dead in Christ shall rise first." At the rapture, the Bible says the Lord Jesus is going to raise from the grave every dead follower of Christ, and he's going to recondition their body, give them glorified bodies like his body after the resurrection, and reunite their spirits, which have been in heaven with him, to these glorified bodies for all of eternity. This is what Paul's talking about, Philippians 3:20, when he says that the rapture, the Lord Jesus, will transform our lowly bodies so that they will be like his glorious body. Hey, but the best part's yet to come. 1 Thessalonians goes on, verse 17, Paul says, "After that, then we who are still alive, we followers of Christ, we will be caught up, raptured in the clouds to meet the Lord in the air, and so we will forever be with the Lord." The Bible says as followers of Christ that are still alive here on this earth, those of us who are, we're going to float up to meet the Lord Jesus in the air. We're going to be changed. Our bodies are going to be changed instantaneously into glorified bodies on the way up. This is what Paul's talking about in 1 Corinthians 15:51. Watch. He says, "We, believers, shall not all sleep." All of us aren't going to die. "But all of us will be changed. We'll all be given glorified bodies. But some of us will be changed without ever passing through death." The next verse says, "For the trumpet will sound, and the dead in Christ will be raised imperishable." All right, that's 1 Thessalonians chapter 4, verse 16. "And then we who are still alive shall be changed in a flash, in the twinkling of an eye, at the last trumpet." That's 1 Thessalonians 4, verse 17. At the rapture, notice, the Lord Jesus Christ never steps foot on the earth. Notice that. And the purpose of the rapture is to deliver the Christians who are on the face of the earth at that time from the great tribulation period that's about to unfold. Now, that's the first event that's connected with the second coming of Christ. The second event is the actual second coming, the actual physical reappearance of the Lord Jesus Christ here on this earth. And the Bible tells us that the tribulation period is going to end with a horrific battle at the Valley of Armageddon, just north of Jerusalem. The Antichrist will have assembled here millions of troops aimed at completing the job that Hitler started and wasn't able to complete, and that is the annihilation of the Jewish people off the face of the earth. And just when everything looks horrible for the Jewish people, watch. Zechariah 14:2. "All nations shall be gathered against Jerusalem for battle," the Bible says, "and then the Lord will go out and fight against these nations. And in that day, his feet shall stand on the Mount of Olives." Remember, this is the first time the Lord's feet have physically stood on the earth in over 2,000 years. "And the Mount of Olives will split in two from east to rest." Hey, this is the Jesus' second coming as conquering Messiah, and his coming is with so much power and so much majesty that when he steps foot on the Mount of Olives, he's going to blow that baby to smithereens. Well, let me finish up. The Lord Jesus defeats the Antichrist and his forces and then sets up his 1,000-year millennial kingdom here on earth with those mortal people, not us, mortal followers of Christ, Jewish and Gentile, who have survived the tribulation period. People are going to come to Christ at the beginning of the tribulation period. Some of them are going to actually make it through alive, and those are the folks he establishes his millennial kingdom on earth with. Zechariah 14:9, "In that day, the Lord will be king over all the earth." Wow, what a great day that's going to be. Amen for that. And let me just say, during the millennial kingdom, that's when God's going to fulfill all of his promises to Abraham and Isaac and Jacob and David and the nation of Israel. Those promises are going to be fulfilled to them. Now, the Bible tells us a few other details about the millennial kingdom I thought you might be interested in. Number one, detail number one, in the millennial kingdom, the Bible says God will lift the curse that he placed on all creation in Genesis 3. You remember when Adam and Eve ate of the tree? God said, verse 17 of that chapter, cursed is the ground because of what you've done. But I love Revelation 22:3. It says that in the millennial kingdom, there shall no longer be any curse. Second detail, in the millennial kingdom, the Bible says human lifespans will be extended. Isaiah 65:20 says, he who in the millennial kingdom dies at age 100 will be thought to be a mere youth. You remember the old days in the Bible way, way back in the beginning where people lived 500 years, 600 years, 700 years? That's coming back, friends. In the millennial kingdom, detail number three, there will be universal peace in the millennial kingdom. Isaiah 2, verse 4, they will beat their swords into plowshares and their spears into pruning hooks. Nation will not take up arms against nation, nor will they even train for war anymore. Number four, in the millennial kingdom, universal righteousness and justice will prevail on earth. 2 Peter 3, Peter says, but according to God's promise, we're looking forward to a new heaven and a new earth in which righteousness dwells. Number five, only got a couple more. Hey, in the millennial kingdom, the Bible says carnivorous animals will be changed. Isaiah 11:6, the wolf will dwell with the lamb, the leopard will lie down with the goat, and the lion will eat straw like the ox. And finally, in the millennial kingdom, number six, even snakes will be different. Look, Isaiah 11:8, the infant will play by the hole of the cobra, and the young child will be able to put his hand right in the viper's nest, no problem. This is the fabulous future that awaits this world when the Lord Jesus Christ comes back. And that's why we all say, Maranatha, even so, come quickly. Oh, Lord, come quickly, Lord Jesus. Amen? Now, that's as far as we're going to go in our theological treatment. But what we're going to do now is we want to ask our most important question of the morning. And you know what that is, so are you ready? One, two, three.
1: So what?
0: Yeah, you say, Lon, so what? Say, hey, this is good, drink it out of a fire hose, no problem. Look, all of this is future. None of this has a thing to do with me tomorrow morning when I walk out of my house. Well, wait a minute. Remember what Paul said to Timothy. He said, Timothy, look, when you look around the world, Timothy, and you see evil men and women multiplying, he said, Timothy, don't you worry about that. You continue in the things that you know to be true until Jesus comes. And what are some of the things that we're supposed to continue in while we're waiting for the Lord to come? I have four to give you quickly from the Bible. Number one, the Bible tells us while we're waiting for Jesus to come back, we should continue, number one, in laying up treasure in heaven. Jesus said, do not lay up for yourselves treasures on earth. Instead, Jesus says, lay up for yourselves treasure in heaven. Number two, while we're waiting for Jesus to come back, we need to continue in personal purity. I love Titus 2, verse 12. It says, we are to say no to ungodliness and to live sensibly, righteously, and godly in this present age while we await the blessed hope and the glorious appearing of our great God and Savior, Jesus Christ. Number three, we need to continue in sharing Jesus Christ with people. Remember what we read in 2 Thessalonians chapter 1, that when the Lord comes back, he's going to punish all of those who did not obey the gospel of our Lord Jesus Christ. He's going to separate them from him for all of eternity in a horrible place called hell. And therefore, we need to have a passion and a burden and an urgency to share Jesus Christ with people before it's too late. This is why Paul, in the very same letter to Timothy, 2 Timothy 1, verse 8, said, therefore, do not be ashamed of the testimony of our Lord. And Jesus said, Mark 8, therefore, whoever is ashamed of me in this sinful generation, the Son of Man will be ashamed of him when he comes in his Father's glory with the holy angels. Number four, and finally, we need to continue in hope. Titus 2 verse 13 tells us that the return of the Lord Jesus Christ is the blessed hope of the church and the blessed hope of every follower of Christ. And why is the return of Christ the source of such hope for us? Well, remember what the Lord's going to do when he comes back. Number one, he's going to right every wrong that has ever been done. You know all those people who think they got away with something? They didn't get away with anything. The Lord Jesus is coming back to judge the living and the dead, the Bible says. Hey, number two, I can continue in hope because I know the Lord Jesus, when he comes back, is going to set up a whole new world where righteousness and justice prevail. And third, I can continue in hope because I know when the Lord Jesus comes back, he is going to reward all of us who have faithfully continued in his absence. Folks, in light of this, there's no reason to despair. If the Lord Jesus wasn't coming back, I'd say, yeah, looking around the world, I'd be pretty depressed. But knowing the Lord Jesus is coming back and I belong to him, I've still got hope. And let me tell you, the Bible says that this world is a sinking ship. Our job is to get everybody in the lifeboat we can before it goes down. But this world is going down, so you know what? When I look around and I see the world going down, it doesn't bother me because I say, guess what? Everything's right on schedule. That's exactly what the Bible says is going to happen. But praise God, that's not the end of the story. Jesus is coming back. Those of us who are left, and there may not be too many, but when he comes back, those of us who are left are going to drop to our knees in front of him, and he's going to reward us for staying faithful, and we're going to say, Lord, I'm so glad you're back. Here, you take this. What a great moment that'll be. Gives me goosebumps thinking about it. He's looking for a bunch of people who are going to continue for him and stay faithful to him. 1 Corinthians 15:58, therefore, be steadfast, always abounding in the work of the Lord, because you know that your labor is not in vain in the Lord. How do we know if we continue laying up treasure in heaven and we continue in personal purity and we continue sharing Christ? How do we know that's not wasted? You know how? Because Jesus is coming back, friends. And when he comes back, he's going to reward us for doing it. Amen. Let's pray. Lord Jesus, thanks for talking to us today about the wonderful, glorious, blessed hope of the church and of every follower of Christ. The soon return of the living Lord Jesus, our great God and Savior. And Father, I pray you'd encourage our hearts today because the world around us is a mess. And don't let us fret and lose heart. Lord Jesus, help us to rise up and be steadfast, immovable, and abounding in the work of the Lord because we know it's not wasted. Jesus is coming back. Lord, lift our hearts today, fortify our spirits today, and motivate us to continue until the day you appear. And we pray these things in Jesus' name. And God's people said, amen.
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9: Welcome again to the Voice of the Martyrs Radio. My name is Todd Nettleton, and we are in our studio this week with Pastor Ramazan Arkan. He is the leader of the Turkish Evangelical Alliance and the pastor of Antalya Evangelical Churches. 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
13: Thank you. It's so good to be here.
9: We are really glad to have you, and we'll talk a little bit about your testimony, but I know part of your story of coming to faith is making friends with a Christian. just having a Christian friend. In America, that's not very remarkable, but in Turkey, that's kind of strange. How strange did you think it was that there was a Turkish follower of Jesus?
13: That was a very strange, because until, you know, my school years finished, you know, I never met any Christians, you know, and nobody told me anything about Christianity or Christians, you know. That was the first time, and especially meeting with Turkish Christians, mm-hmm. you know, people that who convert from Turkish background, Islamic background to Christ, that was very shocking to me.
9: There's a sense, and I have been told this, to be Turkish is to be Muslim. Like, it's part of the culture. Is that still true? Like, when people meet you now, are they like, wait a minute, I thought you were Turkish, and you say you're a Christian. Is that still how it is today?
13: That's why I like my name, and also I don't like my name. You know, the reason that I don't like my name, because it's a very Islamic. My name is Ramazan, which means it's Ramadan. Ramadan is a holy month, you know, in Islam. You know, it's a very Islamic name.
9: There's probably not very many Pastor Ramadans.
13: Yes, yeah. I'm maybe the first one. I don't know. That's why I don't like my name very much, you know. But also, I like my name because it opens up a lot of conversation. Because lots of people that when I met, they ask me, what is your name? And what is your job? You know, when I tell them that my name is Ramazan and I am the pastor of the church, you know, they were like, what? Because in their mind, this is the mindset, not only in Turkey, actually in many parts of the Middle East, this is the mindset. If you are Westerner, you're supposed to be a Christian. Uh-huh. And if you are Turk, you're supposed to be Muslim. Islam or Middle Eastern identity, it's connected. And you cannot separate it.
9: So what is the average response when they, yes, I'm Ramazan and I'm a pastor. Is it like you're a traitor, I should kill you? Or is it you're strange? Or is it all different?
13: Yeah, you face a lot of different response. For example, I go to places, I meet with people, and then a conversation goes really well. We kind of like warm up relationally. And then when they hear that I'm a Christian or I'm a pastor, and their face suddenly change, it's hard for them to accept. For example, you are Westerner, you are American, you can go to Turkey. They will show you great hospitality, love, and they will accept you.
9: It's one of my favorite countries in the world. I'd love to go to Turkey.
13: They will accept you, you know, because in their mind, you are Westerner. You're supposed to be Christian.
9: Right.
13: You know, you grow up in a Christian country, Christian family. You're supposed to be Christian. That's okay for you. They can show you the hospitality and love. But for me, it's not like that. They don't show the love and respect to me. Because for them, I'm a betrayer. I'm a traitor. I reject my Turkish heritage and also my faith in Islam. And that's why they can't show me the respect, because for them, I'm a shame. And that's why I got a lot of different responses. You know, sometimes people that who are very conservative Muslims or the nationalist, they reject me right away. Even they say a lot of bad things. Even sometimes they're kind of like violent. It depends on the person, of course, you know. But yeah, if I met with those kind of people, they suddenly, you know, reject and cut their relationship off, which many of my relatives, they did that, you know, after I became a Christian, you know. And then, you know, there's some secular people that they are okay. They say, oh, okay, you know, they don't care very much,
9: right.
13: But they are still suspicious. They can't accept it as normal. Like, for example, I'll give you one funny story. I went to barber. He was like shaving my face, all my beards and stuff with this.
9: Like a straight razor.
13: Yeah, straight razor, you know. I went to that barber maybe 3-4 times. the guy asked me, Abi, which is brother, you come, you know, this is like fifth time. Who are you? What is your job?
9: We should be friends if you're going to come to my shop all the time.
13: And think about it. He was working on my face, you know.
9: with a razor.
13: with a razor. And then I said, I'm a priest. We don't say pastor in Turkey because they don't know what it means. We call priests. And then he started laugh. And I did not understand why he was laughing, you know, and he thought that I was making a joke, you know, because my name is Ramazan, and I'm a priest, you know. Yeah, like that. You know, he was laughing like you, you know. And then I told him, he was like, oh, that was really good, you know. And seriously, what is your job? And I said, I'm serious. I'm a pastor, you know. And right here is my card. And I gave him the card and he saw. And his face suddenly changed. And then I was so afraid, actually, the rest of the time when he was shaving my face. You can see a lot of different responses. I mean, people swear at my face, you know, and then they said, like, at least you change your name. Why are you keeping this name?
9: Stop calling yourself Ramazan.
13: You
9: know?
13: Yeah, and you are so ashamed.
9: Wow.
13: Or if you ask my grandma, for example, she can count all those grandkids' name except me, even that she gave that name to me.
9: We're talking this week on Voice of the Martyrs Radio with Pastor Ramazan Arkan. He is the leader of the Turkish Evangelical Alliance. He is also the pastor of Antalya Evangelical Churches. Ramazan, your friend, your Turkish Christian friend, invited you to come to church, and you began to go to church with him. But it took years before you actually said, okay, I want to be a follower of Jesus. What took you so long? That's part of the question. And then the other part of the question is, what was it that finally convinced you Jesus is real? I'm going to follow him.
13: I grew up in a Muslim family. I learned about Islam usually from my family and from my society. And I was also a member of one of the conservative Islamic group, you know, and I learned Islam from them. I did not read the Quran back in those days. I didn't do research about Islam. I was believing the Islam because what people taught me. But later on, when my school finished, I had questions and doubt because people that I met as a new friend, they told me that there is a lot of contradiction in the Quran. There is a lot of wrong things about Islam. And I didn't want to believe what they told me. But what they told me, it brought a lot of questions and doubt to me. And then I thought that if I read the Quran, the Quran will give answer to all my questions. But after I read the Quran, the opposite happened. I had more questions and more doubt. And then I asked those questions to my spiritual leader in the mosque, and they gave me answers, but those answers did not satisfy me. And then little by little, I lost my faith in Islam, and I became a deist. I stuck kind of like between deism and atheism, you know, during that time. And then I met a guy in my workplace. And then we became a good friends each other. And then one day he told me that he's a Christian. I never met any Christian up until that time. I was shocked because he was like Turk like me, you know. And then we started talk. I kind of got angry to him, you know, because he was trying to show me that Christianity is right. All the other religions are wrong. I kind of got angry to him, and then I wanted to prove him that his faith is wrong too. That's why I started telling him, you know, oh, you Christians believe like this, you Christians believe like that. You know, every time when I said something like that, he was like,
9: no,
13: we don't believe like that.
9: We don't believe in three gods.
13: Yeah. Look, this is what the Bible says. No, we don't believe like that. Look, this is what the Bible says. After I talked to him, first thing that I realized, everything that I learned and knew about Christianity in my society was all misinformation. They taught you all those like stuff about Christianity from the Islamic perspective, which is not right. And then first I realized that. And then second, I didn't want to lose the conversation. I'm not the kind of guy. And I wanted to show him that his faith is wrong too. That's why I got Bible from him, because I thought that if I study the Bible, I can prove him that his faith is wrong too. And then after I got Bible from him, he and I, we come together so often. And then a lot of time I ask him questions and things, you know. And then everything that he shared actually did not work in my heart very much, you know. And then I went to the church. First time he invited me to the church, when he invited me to the church, I told him, okay, I can come. But my goal was not about searching about Christianity or learning about Jesus. I thought that if I go to the church, I can meet with some girls, you know. I was so young at that time, and my brain was working only for that reason at that time, you know. That's why I went to church first time, to meet with the girls.
9: Let me ask two questions. So when you were asking questions of, like, your imams as a Muslim, was their response, yeah, let's look at that together? Or were they defensive and angry that you would even question?
13: They were more like defensive and angry. Okay. You know, there's not much space in Islamic world to question about your faith in Allah.
9: Yeah. And then my second question is, when you went to the church, did you expect it to be full of foreigners? Like, you assumed these were a bunch of Westerners?
13: That's what I was going to say. You know, like, after he invited me to the church, I thought that we were going to go to some building church. But he took me to some house church, because there was no building church where it exists in Antalya, you know. And then we went to this house church. There was about, like, 15, 20 people. And I thought that it was going to be full of foreigners, Westerners,
9: right,
13: you know. That's why I had also...
9: Because they're the Christians.
13: Yeah. And that's why also I thought that, you know, oh, I can meet lots of foreigner girls, you know. But when I went to church, there was like about 15, 20 people. They were all like families and kids, and there was no girls like my age. I was so frustrated and disappointed. But when I went there first time, when I saw their relationship each other and how they practice their faith and their love each other and the respect and the hospitality that they show me, it really impacts me. And I think that was the first thing that it's really impacted my life, to search more about the Christians, not like Christ. I didn't care about the Jesus. I didn't care about God. I didn't care about Christ. But when I met with the Christians, their relationship each other, how they respect and love each other, and then show that same things to me, even that they knew that I wasn't Christian, you know, that really impacted my life. And then that's why I went to church next week again, and then next week again, and then next week again. Even that I gave up my goal to meeting with the girls, I went to church like 2.5 years without believing Jesus Christ, almost like every week. Not because I want to learn about Jesus, because I really liked it, spending time with those people. And I saw something different in their lives. But every week when I went to church, I learned something about the Christ. I learned something about God, and I learned something about the Bible. Nothing worked in my heart, actually, until I went to the military service. If you are Turk, you have to go to the military, you know. And I didn't want to go, but they forced me to go. And then when I went to military, I got in a depression. The things that I experienced and saw over there, it put me in a very dark place. I was kind of like losing my mind. And then I was like thinking a lot of weird things at that time. And I didn't know what to do. And then one night, when I had a night duty with my gun, I started to remember a lot of verses from the Bible that I learned from the church last 2.5 years. Those are the verses more like the invitation from God, not like don't have adultery or steal, you know. It's more like the invitation from God. And then, first time in my life, that night, I felt the presence of God near to me. I felt like Jesus' hand was on me. And then I understood that Jesus was talking to me through those verses. And then I couldn't resist anymore, you know. And I bowed down and I started to cry. And then I repent all my sin. And then I accepted Jesus Christ as my Lord and Savior that night.
9: Wow. I'm reminded of the song, "They Will Know We Are Christians by Our Love."
13: Yes.
9: More than anything else, you saw, hey, here's a group of people who really love each other and are standing together.
13: But let me tell you this. This is not just my story. In the Middle East, actually, one of the most effective way to share the gospel message through the relationship. And people, they can hear you. And then maybe you can do big outreaches and things. You know, you can preach to people. But usually people don't believe what you preach right away. But if they see something different in your life, and then if they see that you have something different and you care about them and you love them and you respect them, and that builds relationship, and then whenever what you share with them, they can hear more openly.
9: Yeah, out of relationship.
13: Yeah, that's how I understood Christ.
9: We're talking this week on Voice of the Martyrs Radio with Pastor Ramazan. He is from Turkey. So you mentioned your grandma doesn't say your name when she lists out her grandchildren. What about the rest of your family? When you came to faith, was it a response of anger, or was it a, well, that's nice that you found that? How did your family respond?
13: After I became a Christian, all my relatives, they rejected me, and they cut their relationship with me. But my own family, my mom and my sisters, they love me, and I love them, and they did not cut their relationship with me, and we still have good relationship. Religion didn't become an issue between us, but I'm lucky about it. And that's not the case for many people in my church, for example. If you go to my church, or if you go to any churches in Turkey, you know, people that who became a Christian from Islamic background, most common persecution that they face, they've been rejected or cut off from their even own family. But that did not happen to me.
9: As you're witnessing to people, to Muslims, how much do you kind of prepare them for that in the process of witnessing to them? Like, hey, this is going to cost you. That's part of your message?
13: That is definitely our message. And also, even that's why we have some program in our church. Like, for example, when people became a Christian in our church, you know, we don't baptize them right away. They have to go through some lessons. Mm-hmm. That those are more like the foundation of Christianity. You know, we want them to understand what they believe. And also, we want them to understand what is the cost. And we tell them that, look, this is what the Bible says. This is what Jesus says. And then, yes, when after we became a Christian, we will be like Jesus with the character and everything. But not only by character and everything, like also the way that how they persecuted Jesus. Mm-hmm. And how they treat Jesus, they can treat also same way to you. And that's why you need to be ready for that. You need to be prepared. They see that when they come to the church, when they meet with other Turkish Christians, when after spending time with them, they hear that, oh, that guy rejected by his family. Oh, that guy lost his job. Oh, that guy couldn't get the job because he's a Christian. You know, when they see all these stuff, they kind of get prepared themselves too.
9: Do you have people that walk away at that point? Like, hey, I like you guys. I like Jesus even, but no, I don't want any part of this because I don't want to pay the price?
13: Definitely. We have people that after became a Christian, their life changed and they're really committed to Christ and they walk with the Jesus Christ in a very serious way. But also there is people that when they start facing the price, they leave the faith. I have friends like that. Like, for example, let me give you one example that will show you how negatively our culture view Christianity and also what is the cost. I had a friend that he became a Christian from Islamic and nationalistic background. His life changed a lot. And then his family was very conservative. In Muslim culture, they cannot accept the homosexuals. Homosexuality is one of the unacceptable things according to Islamic faith. They cannot give any tolerance for the homosexual. Even maybe you have heard like just 2 weeks ago that there was like some LGBTQ plus cruise ship when they wanted to stop in Turkey.
9: And Turkey wouldn't let
13: them in. Turkey didn't let them in, you know? Yep. Like think about that. Okay, when this guy became a Christian, later he told his family that he became a Christian. After he told his family, they got angry to him and they kicked him out. And then the day that he told his mom that he became a Christian, his mom told him, you know, I wish that you told me that you became a gay instead of Christian.
9: Wow.
13: Became a Christian is the most shameful things in our culture. That's how people think. But this guy, he came to the church and he got lessons and stuff, but later on when his father threatening him to become a disown and legally too. Mm-hmm. And he just returned back because his family was wealthy and he was going to be cut off from the heritage too. That's why he went back. And then he disconnect his relationship with us. Since then, I never heard him, even that I wanted to talk to him. You know, he didn't want to talk to me.
9: We've been hearing from Pastor Ramazan Arkan this week on Voice of the Martyrs Radio. He is the leader of the Turkish Evangelical Alliance. We ended that conversation with the tragic story of a man who tasted faith in Jesus. But when he realized his earthly inheritance was in jeopardy as his family rejected him, he walked away from Christ and the church. I think of the young ruler that Jesus talked with in Mark 10. Jesus said, "Go and sell everything that you own," and the man's face fell because he had much wealth. That story challenges me. It challenges each of us to ask, is there anything that I am treasuring more than Jesus? Also, remember, in Ephesians 3, we're told that we have received unsearchable riches in Christ. We've been given an inheritance that will never fade. Pastor Ramazan is going to be back with us next week. While you wait for that conversation, I hope that you'll pray that believers in Turkey will be strengthened in their faith, even as they face opposition. And please pray for the gospel to go forth in power in that country. I know our VOM Radio listeners pray. I appreciate that so much. VOM would love to email you prayer requests to make your prayers even more effective. For instance, you might receive an email with a request like this one. Let me read it to you. It is from the country of Mozambique in Africa. A Christian man continues faithfully witnessing for Christ despite living in a dangerous area. In the north of Mozambique, a majority Muslim nation that has been the epicenter of an Islamist insurgency since 2017. Being identified as a Christian can cost a person his close relationships, livelihood, or even his life. Armando, age 29, lives with his wife, young son, and four dependent relatives in a community that is approximately 99% Muslim. Though sharing his faith is challenging in this setting, Armando serves as a missionary, sustained in his work by a food business, supported by people like you and me in the global body of Christ. Armando has a vision for constructing a permanent church building for the local church congregation, and he requested prayer for Bibles to become available. Pray that Armando would have endurance and joy as he serves in this difficult region, to bring glory to God and growth to the church. I hope you will pray for our brother Armando in northern Mozambique, and I hope you'll sign up to receive requests just like this one every single week. iCommitToPray.com. That's iCommitToPray.com. 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
15: In Revelation 3, God told the church at Laodicea that he wished they were either hot or cold, not lukewarm. Dr. Tony Evans has some advice about how we can add some degrees to our own devotion. He'll share it with us as we spend 2 minutes with Tony.
16: Mercury is very hot. all the time. It's red hot. That's because of its proximity to the sun. Pluto is very cold. It's always cold because of its lack of proximity to the sun. Now, we live on planet Earth. That's hot and cold because it's seasonal. And because it's seasonal, based on its turning, sometimes it's hot, sometimes it's cold. The problem with God is he has seasonal saints. They'll turn to God in this season and turn away from him in another season. See, they're seasonal saints because they rotate on him. And he's looking for ongoing proximity. If the life is not opened up, God is not going to share his power. So your pursuit of intimacy, which means exposure to the Lord, is critical for power. So anything you're hiding from him is limiting power from him. Time in his presence, time in his word, that must be the goal. You say, but I don't have time. Well, you always have time for what's first. You can't use that as an excuse, especially if you call for him for power. So anything you're hiding from him is limiting power from him.
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17: 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Perhaps you've lied, cheated, broken a promise. The Bible says if you confess your sin to him, God is faithful to forgive you. 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Talk to someone about it now at 888-NEED-HIM.
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24: 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Junior's the lead teaching pastor at The Bridge in Chicagoland. Have you ever felt like following Jesus put you at a disadvantage? Like if you were to truly follow Jesus, it may cost you something. The promotion, the relationship, the opportunity. And what's even more frustrating is when you look at people who don't follow God and it looks like they're still getting out ahead. If we're honest, those are the moments that can test us. Because it's easy to trust God when obedience seems like it will pay off in the long run. It's a lot harder when obedience feels expensive in the moment. And that's exactly where Abraham finds himself. He's standing in front of a decision that will reveal what he really believes about God. And if we're honest, I think today,

sides. And the person to blame here is not Abram. Because at any moment, Abram could pull seniority. He's the patriarch of the family. What he says goes. There's no questioning it. There are no questions asked. Abram could stop this right now by telling Lot, hey, tell your herdsmen to go find greenery somewhere else. You know this. This is my spot. I brought us here. My cattle gets the greener fields. Problem solved. Moving on. Let's go. The person at fault here is really Lot. Lot is that selfish extended family member. He knows full well, along with his herdsmen, that his responsibility is to honor Abram by yielding and giving Abram the good fields. But where there's selfishness, there's drama. And so the drama keeps on brewing. And when the drama keeps on brewing, you know this. When the drama keeps on brewing, you think about the drama that you've been involved in. When the drama keeps on brewing, you start fantasizing about blowing a lid. Don't you? I'm just going to get what's mine. I'm going to tell them off. I'm going to put them in their place. It's going to feel so good. You start having that conversation in your head. The last thing you want to do is take a loss. The last thing you want to do is take the short end of the stick. Now you're thinking like, no, it feels so good to just let them have it. And I think that's what Abram has to at least be battling. It has to be thinking this. Because what are they fighting over? They're fighting over land. That's Abram's missing piece. Finally, he gets some land. Bratty nephew's barging in. Imagine that. You think about your missing piece right now. That missing piece, whether it's like a house or a spouse or promotion. Imagine you're about to get it. And then that selfish extended family member barges in and snags it from you. Oh my goodness, you'd blow a lid. That's what Abram's got to be feeling that. And to make it worse, look at the end of verse 7. It says, at that time, the Canaanites and the Perizzites were dwelling in the land. So if the Bible had sound effects, this is where you would hear, dun, dun, dun. Because think about it. Why does Genesis interrupt this story with this information? They go, okay, all this is going on. Oh, and by the way, the Canaanites and the Perizzites were in the land. Like, why is that important? Because as the drama brews within the family gets weaker and weaker and weaker. And as the family gets weaker and weaker and weaker, they're more open to attack from the enemy. Now, we're looking at a historical story here, but this plays out in your life and mine all the time. As the marriage grows weaker and weaker and weaker, friction, division, power struggles, cold shoulders, that's a marriage that's ripe for attack. Statistically, this is when affairs happen. Now, it's absolutely no excuse. I'm not excusing at all. But it's, hey, I'm not connecting here. Friction, we're getting weaker here. Marriage is a drag. The enemy exploits that vulnerability and then brings something else along. This happens in churches. When there's drama or friction in the leadership, factions of division, small groups that are chirping, enemy will attack that every single time. I guarantee the part of your life where there's some division, more than that, the part of your life where there's some bitterness, the enemy will exploit that part of your life. It's exactly why this piece of information is here. It's like, all right, family drama is happening. And by the way, the enemy is right around the corner waiting to attack the weakness. It reminds me of when there's Cain and Abel, you know, the sons of Adam and Eve. And Cain is very envious of Abel. And God comes to Cain. It's such a powerful verse. When God says to Cain, he says, Cain, you better watch out, for sin is crouching at your door because there's bitterness. And that's exactly why this is right here. And so something must be done. Unity must be fought for. Conversations must happen. And someone has to be the bigger person and take the loss. Now, it should be Lot, but he hasn't been the bigger person, so we can't expect him to be. Verse 8 says, then Abram said to Lot, let there be no strife between you and me and between your herdsmen and my herdsmen, for we are kinsmen. By the way, some of us would do well to learn this from Abram. Abram doesn't come in swinging, making himself get really angry. So I have the curse. Just say it. That's what a lot of people do. No, Abram has high emotional intelligence. He comes in level-headed and he starts with common ground. Hey man, we're family. Okay, we're not getting along right now. Let's fix this because we're family. And then Abram does something just crazy. It's not the whole land before you. Separate yourself from me. If you take the left hand, I'll go to the right. If you take the right hand, I'll go to the left. What? Abram, this is your land. All of it. You could banish Lot. As patriarch, you could take his cattle and then just banish him. Yet there they stand surveying Abram's land. And Abram says, this ain't worth it to our family. Take what you want.

0: what's left over. That's not easy. That's not easy when you're dealing with a very selfish person. And selfish Lot will do what selfish people do. And he grabs it. Verse 10 says, and Lot lifted his eyes and saw that the Jordan Valley was well watered everywhere, like the garden of the Lord. The garden of the Lord. What does that mean? Garden of the Lord. You know what that's referencing? The Garden of Eden. Now, the Jordan Valley is not the Garden of Eden. He's just saying, like, it was so lush. It looked like the Garden of Eden. Lot's eyes scan the horizon for green. He's just looking for green. He picks the greenest spot, the Jordan Valley. Is it smart? Sure. Is it selfish? Absolutely. It's all about location, and Lot grabs it. Verse 12 tells us that Abram left for Canaan, the Hebron area. Far less green. So you imagine that, as selfish Lot and his crew, they fade into the green valley, all smiles. Abram takes his crew toward the brown hills. But it's this very moment, this is so big, it's this very moment that begins to turn Abram's story. See, today, Abram's known as a man of faith. But up until this point, I haven't seen much faith. His faith has kind of been lacking. He fled the promised land that God gave him. He schemed in Egypt. He caused a mess in Egypt. But Abram takes this loss as an act of faith. And he has faith that as he holds the short end of the stick, that God will meet him there. And by the way, God still meets us there when we take a loss. It's kind of like going back to my friend Mauricio in Honduras. Here's the thing with that whole story. Mauricio taking the loss to be able to adopt that three-year-old girl, it's beautiful. I love that story. It's beautiful. But when it comes to our stories, it's going to be a far less beautiful for us. Because so often we make the mistake of, I'll take the loss if I think so-and-so deserves it. Here in this text, Lot didn't deserve it. And yet Abraham still took the loss. It's going to be harder and less beautiful for us. Like in those moments at work, when you've worked so hard and you've tried so hard to stay out of the office politics, and then you get overlooked again and again and again, and your kindness and your work ethic just keeps on getting taken advantage again and again and again. It's in that moment that you sit in your office and you're just so frustrated, sitting in your cubicle, holding that short end of the stick. God meets you there. Or in that family drama, that sibling or that parent or that in-law, that child who just kind of grinds your nerves. And it seems like they never learn and they have it out for you. Those moments where you just decide, I'm going to take a loss. I'm going to bless them despite how often they curse me. Man, God meets you there. Or that moment you turn down a date because you know that's not the one that God has for you. And it's pretty obvious. And so instead of going out, you're sitting at home. You're sitting at home and you're battling fear that this is just going to be your life. I'm just going to be lonely. I'm taking the loss here. It's in that heart-wrenching moment that God meets you. Or it's that spouse that you just try so hard to love and love and love, and you're trying to change them to better them. And you've just decided, you know what? I can't change them. I'm just going to love them. But that love isn't reciprocated. And it's just getting harder. This marriage is just getting harder and harder, but you're still trying to love and you're still trying to do what's right. And you're not trying to change him and you're leaving it up to God. It's so hard. It's in that moment that God meets you. And he does with Abram. Look at verse 14. I love this. Verse 14, the Lord said to Abram, after Lot separated from him, lift up your eyes and look from the place where you are, northward, southward, eastward, westward. He's like, turn in a circle. Verse 15, for all the land you see, I will give to you and to your offspring forever. I will make your offspring as the dust of the earth, so that if one can count the dust of the earth, your offspring can also be counted. Verse 17, arise, walk the length and the breadth of the land, for I will give it to you. What happened there? Abram's holding the short end of the stick. God comes and says, I'm putting my blessing on the short end of the stick. Walk around. I know, walk around. It's brown, it's rocky, Abram. I know, but I will bless this loss of yours. Well done. Yes, today Lot wins the lottery. But soon Lot will be broke. It kind of reminds me, do you know that USA Today found that 1 in 3 lottery winners goes broke? Can you imagine that? Winning many, many millions only to go bankrupt? It just goes to show that lack of money wasn't the problem. It was lack of wisdom. This is Lot's story. Lack of greenery won't be his problem. It's lack of wisdom. Now today, the spoiled, dramatic, entitled family member walks into the green valley, high-fiving, smiles, got it. But God's blessing went with the one who sacrificed.
1: 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We'll get back to Junior in a moment. 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
2: A few takeaways from this text. Number one, life is a choice between me and God's blessing. Decisions we make is either me or no, I want to position myself for God's blessing here. I have three girls. One of the things I love about my girls is there's no secrets in our home. In fact, my friends just kind of laugh when they're around my kids because they're like, they just say whatever. Like they're very open books. Sometimes too open. They get like the birds and bees talk from mom because she knows more about that stuff than me. And the girls will run straight to me with all the info. You know, like, hey, this is going to happen to this. And I'm learning then too. I'm like, oh, I didn't know that's how it works. Okay. But I love that they're open books because it's easier to write in open books. And so after school, like they'll hop in my truck and they love their school. Just like great school, great teachers. But part of being a kid is just kind of navigating social issues and drama sometimes, or wherever you are. And so they'll hop in my truck and they'll give me all the deets on their social life. Like so-and-so said this and then so-and-so did that. You know what I'm going to do? Tomorrow, I'm going to go and I'm going to tell them this. And my most repeated question, they're probably getting annoyed by it, but my most repeated question is, baby, is God's blessing in that? Like, I know it feels really good to do that, but that's choosing you over God's blessing. What's God's blessing in? Well, God's blessing is blessed are those who are merciful. Happy are those who are meek. Blessed are the peacemakers. That's where God's blessing is. Now, it might feel really good to just say that, but God's blessing isn't there. God's blessing is probably taking a loss in that one. Doesn't mean we don't have boundaries. Doesn't mean we don't speak truth and love. Doesn't mean we don't stand for what's right. Yeah, we do all of that. But you think about your decisions, the decisions that you're about to make, even this next week, whatever that decision is, to move or to break up, to speak up, to buy this, to step down, to leave that. Just ask yourself, is this decision driven by me and how I feel and what I want? Or am I looking to position myself in God's plan where blessing comes? See, Abram's act of faith here was saying, hey, I trust God with this. So I'm not going to make this about me. And as God's people, we must understand we have a radically different approach to life than everyone else. Radically different. Most people are locked. Most people run around thinking, what's in it for me? I got to grab the best seat. I got to grab the best position, the best kind of friends. I got to win. That's just people. And we have to expect people to be people. But as God's people, we have a very different paradigm. We're not looking to lose, but we're not afraid to, because we follow the one who went to the cross. And our heart's cry is not me anymore. That part of us is crucified. No, our heart's cry is, I just want to be in God's plan and God's blessing, and I'll trust that he'll take care of me. And there's something very freeing in that. It's like, I don't have to win this. I don't have to force this puzzle piece in. I don't have to manipulate that. I don't have to flex here. I'm just positioning myself to be in God's plan. And that's harder sometimes, but it's a lot freeing down the road. Like, may we never forget, Abram's posture here mattered more than Lot's choice. Who have you been living life like, Abram or Lot in this scenario? I mean, is positioning yourself to be in God's plan and God's blessing even on the radar? Number two, success can be a tool to bless or a knife to divide. And unfortunately, there's really no in-between. I think sometimes we want to look for an in-between. It's just not. How does chapter 13 start? Abram is very wealthy. Lot was getting wealthy too, really off the back of Abram. The whole family is experiencing great success. Love it. Success is a blessing. I am not down on success at all. But in this chapter, their success began to be this knife to divide until Abraham used it as a tool to bless. What have you been using your success for? Whether great success or little success, what have you been using your success for? What have you been using your wealth for? Your position, your influence? Those who leverage their success to benefit others, God blesses all the more. That's how chapter 13 finishes. But when our success stops at us, we're the only one enjoying our success, then it's abused. When our success is leveraged for others, it grows, even in the rockiest of soil. It's my friend Mauricio. Tonight he'd be lying on that dirt floor, just like he did growing up. But yet he's overflowing with blessing. What have you done with your success? And what will you do with tomorrow's success? Then number three, faith is revealed in sacrifice. It very well could be that we are never more like Jesus when we willingly take a loss so that other people can win. Actively seeking to embrace the short end of the stick. Shutting our mouths, opening up our hands, when we'd rather, far more rather, just flex and let them have it. Never more like Jesus than when we grab the short end of the stick intentionally. After all, isn't that what Jesus did for us? Like, let's not forget, what's the logo of our faith? It's a cross. A symbol of loss. That God took a loss for us. That's the story of our faith. But recently, some ancient graffiti was unearthed from 200 AD. A graffiti done by a slave who was making fun of another slave for being a Christian. And so he etched some graffiti to make fun of his fellow slave for being a Christian. And what he etched was a donkey on the cross. And the text reads, "Here Alexamenos worships his God." Because he's poking fun at the Christian, poking fun at Jesus on the cross. For a God to die on the cross means he's a loser. In fact, the saying during this time wasn't go to hell, it was go to a cross. You're a loser, go to a cross. Alexamenos, the Christian, worshiping his God who loses. Donkey on a cross. Because it's a shameful symbol of loss. Yet today it's a symbol of our faith because our faith is about God taking a loss for us. He took our loss, he paid our debt, he died our death so that he could walk out of his grave and invite us into God's blessing. And Jesus says, if you want to embrace that life, you want to embrace that blessing, then you do the same and you deny yourself, you take up your cross, you follow me into that. Like our life must constantly mirror what he's done for us. Is that your life? I have a little capsule on one of my bracelets. Me and a few of guys that I'm in accountability with, we got these, we put some Bible verses in them. And inside the capsule is like this little scroll. And on my scroll is like two verses. And one of those verses is Galatians 6:9 that reads, "Let us not grow weary of doing good, for in due season we will reap if we do not give up." Maybe you came in tonight just a little bit weary of doing good. And maybe you don't want to admit that, but it's just kind of true. You're just kind of tired of doing good. And I don't blame you. Like you're trying to do the right thing at work and you keep getting taken advantage of and you keep getting taken advantage of. You're trying to forgive that family member. You're trying to work alongside that family member. You're trying to work with them. You're trying to bless them and do good, but it seems like it's not doing any good. You're trying to love that spouse and it just kind of seems like they're just making it harder. And you're just kind of getting weary. And then to make it worse, you read something like chapter 13 here, and it's frustrating because at the end of the chapter, Abram gets blessing for taking the short end of the stick, and you're like, whoa, hasn't happened for me yet. And you're just kind of standing on the rocky ground of your life in some respects. Work, marriage, relationships, friendships, school, whatever it might be, you're just kind of sick of standing on this rocky soil. And then you look around and lots in your life seem to be enjoying the fruit of their selfishness. You're doing good and you're paying for it. And you're sick of it. And I get it. But may I just say, may you keep paying for it. Only with your head held high and your face resolute to finish in faith. Blessing may not be on the side of eternity. Your end of the chapter 13 might not be this life for you. Blessing might not be on the side of eternity for you when it comes to that. And that's okay. In fact, that might even be better because the reward coming is far greater and we're being hurled toward eternity. Do not grow weary of doing good. We will reap if we do not give up. And so as we carry on, may God stir that craving in your soul to hear those words. Well done. Well done, my good and faithful servant. Because man, I look forward to the day of reaping this reward.
0: let's not give up. Let's not grow weary of doing good.
1: You're listening to The Bridge with Junior Ziegler. That was part two of Junior's message, How to Take an L, from our series on the life of Abraham. One of my favorite moments in this story comes after Lot chooses the best land. And if you stop reading too early, it almost seems unfair. Abraham gives up his first choice. Lot walks away with what looks like the better end of the deal. And there you have Abraham. He's standing there, the rocky ground, dusty hills, wondering, man, what's next for me? And that's when God speaks. Not before Abraham trusted him, after. And I think that's such an important reminder for all of us. Sometimes we expect God to show us everything before we obey. But often, God waits until we've taken that step of faith. Maybe you're in one of those moments right now, and you've done the right thing. You've chosen forgiveness instead of revenge, integrity instead of compromise. You've decided to repay that person's unkindness with kindness. But now you're second guessing. Did I make the right decision? If that's you, let this text encourage you. Don't confuse delayed blessing with forgotten blessing. God saw Abraham standing on that rocky hillside, and God sees you too. He sees every quiet act of obedience that nobody else notices. Every sacrifice, every difficult decision, every time you choose his way over your own. And be assured, none of it is wasted. In fact, that's exactly what Jesus did for us. He didn't cling to his own rights. He laid them down. He took the ultimate loss so that we could receive eternal life. And because of that, we now know something Abraham was still learning in the moment. You can never outgive God. You can never outgive God. To you listening right now, keep trusting him. Keep doing what's right. Keep taking the high road. Because in God's kingdom, the people who look like they're losing are often the very ones who are blessed the most. Well, as always, great to be with you. Thanks for tuning in. We'll see you next time.
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4: This is Ann Graham Lotz with Daily Light for Daily Living. 2 Corinthians 3 verse 17 says, "Where the Spirit of the Lord is, there is freedom. Freedom from sin, selfishness, spiritual defeat, and Satan's snares. Freedom to reflect Jesus as we're transformed into his likeness with ever-increasing glory, which comes from the Lord, who is the Spirit," according to 2 Corinthians 3 verse 18. As we live moment by moment under the Lordship, the control of the Spirit, his character, which is the character of Jesus, becomes evident to those around us. The outward evidence of his inward filling of our lives is his character: love, joy, peace, patience, kindness, goodness, faithfulness, gentleness, and self-control. Listen to me. Is there enough evidence of the Spirit in your life to demand a verdict from your closest friends and family members? The Holy Spirit empowers us not just to live for Jesus, but to be like Jesus as he forms Christ within us. This is Ann Graham Lotz.
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0: How would you move several million people across a barren desert with enemies on every side? And how would you keep them healthy and fed there for 40 years? Yep, that's right, 40 years. Even with modern technology and wise planning, it would be a miracle. But just imagine this happening 3,500 years ago. Only God could do this. Only God could have provided for and protected those millions of people. And the only way he could have done it is through miracles, plain and simple. Welcome to Through the Bible. As we dive into Exodus chapter 16, we're going to discover more about the seven miracle experiences of the children of Israel as God met his people's needs in amazing ways. And what's really cool is that we'll all learn how these experiences correspond to our lives as Christians today, too. Before we begin, though, let's enjoy a couple of letters from friends on the Bible bus. First, we hear from John, who writes, I listened to Through the Bible many years ago when I was a letter carrier and listened on my mail route. I began a men's Bible study at my church and referred to Dr. McGee's notes and outlines. Somewhere along the way, I dropped off, but I recently decided to get on board. I am retired and listen on the app. God's Word has been a blessing to me, as now I can listen without being distracted. Well, it's great to hear from you, John. Congrats on that retirement. We're glad that you're back aboard with us. Here's one from Sue. My life changed so much after listening to Through the Bible. My husband and I are almost finished with our 5-year trip, and it has been an amazing ride. Everything is much clearer now. Dr. McGee has a way with words and a teaching style we truly love. We appreciate the way the Bible is broken down and explained. I could write so much more, but I just want to say thank you for the messages of hope and love. We're praying for the Bible bus ride to keep rolling and reaching the world. Well, that is so encouraging, Sue. Thank you so much, and stick around. The second journey is even sweeter. Now, as we pray together, let's ask that we'd each hear our Savior's voice as we study his word. Father, would you open our eyes of understanding as we study, and then give us a glimpse of you at work in our lives, and then make us grateful, faithful people. We look forward to hearing from you, Lord. In Jesus' name, amen. Turn to Exodus 16 as we go through the Bible with Dr. J. Vernon McGee.
1: We're now looking at the experiences of the nation Israel as they left the land of Egypt, crossed the Red Sea, and came to Mount Sinai. There are seven recorded experiences that they had, and those experiences correspond to Christian experience. Now, last time we saw that they went through the wilderness of Shur. They sang the song of Moses, but they had 3 days without water. And then when they did come to water, it was mar, it was bitter water. And then after it was made sweet by putting a tree into it, and it's only the cross of Christ can make the bitter experiences of this life sweet and acceptable. Then we come to Elam, and that's fruitful Christian experience. 12 wells of water, palm trees in abundance. That is the thing God will bring his own to. Now we come here in chapter 16 to the wilderness of Zin, and here we have the manna and the quail. And we find that Christ is the bread of life. But now let me begin to read into this chapter here. And we're going to say something today about manna. They took their journey from Elam, and all the congregation of the children of Israel came into the wilderness of Zin, which is between Elam and Sinai. On the 15th day of the second month after their departing out of the land of Egypt, and the whole congregation of the children of Israel murmured against Moses and Aaron in the wilderness. Now, they haven't been out there but about 2.5 months since they left Egypt. And they started murmuring when they came to the Red Sea. But when they crossed over as they did, they sang the song of Moses. But it wasn't long now until they began to murmur. And you find they're going to sing the desert blues. Our commonplace word for it today is they griped. And I tell you, they were a bunch of gripers. Now will you listen? The children of Israel said unto them, Would to God we had died by the hand of the Lord in the land of Egypt, when we sat by the flesh pots, and when we did eat bread to the full, for ye have brought us forth into this wilderness to kill the whole assembly with hunger. Now they don't mean a word of that, but they're griping. They wanted out of Egypt. They wanted to be delivered. But now that they've come out of Egypt and they've come out into that wilderness and they've run short of water, it's not plentiful, and they've run short now of food, and they begin to complain. And they remember those flesh pots down there in Egypt, how it was. How many folk have been saved out of sin? And you have wanted to go back, haven't you? I know that there are a great many that have had that temptation. A man told me in Nashville, he said, I was a bootlegger, and I drank heavy, and he said, then I was converted. And he said, I knew where every bootlegging joint in Nashville was. And he says, the first few months of my conversion, I wouldn't dare go by one of those places because I knew I'd go in. And he said, I look back at those old flesh pots, but he said, thank God today I hate them. And there came a day, and these people hated those flesh pots of Egypt. Now, will you notice verse 4? Then said the Lord unto Moses, behold, I will rain bread from heaven for you, and the people shall go out and gather a certain rate every day, that I may prove them whether they will walk in my law or not. God said, I'll take care of them. They're not going to starve to death. I'm going to lead them through the wilderness. And it shall come to pass that on the sixth day they shall prepare that which they bring in, and it shall be twice as much as they gather daily. And Moses and Aaron said unto all the children of Israel at even, then ye shall know that the Lord hath brought you out from the land of Egypt. And in the morning, now notice this is verse 7 now, chapter 16. And in the morning, then ye shall see the glory of the Lord, for that he heareth your murmurings against the Lord, and what are we that ye murmur against us? Moses and Aaron said, why do you murmur against us? We're just human. We can't do anything. We can't provide for you. And God has heard your murmurings. And you will find out that the glory of God, friends, every time they murmured, the glory of God appeared. That reveals the fact that God doesn't like griping Christians today either. How many people that are Christians and all you hear from them is a continual griping? They're complaining, fault-finding. We have people in the church. I know today a half a dozen preachers who have ulcers. And they have ulcers because they've got a few board members or the president of a missionary society or a choir director or somebody in a church that is nothing in the world but a murmurer, a griper, a complainer, a fault-finder. And may I say this to you very candidly, God doesn't like it, friends. If you have to murmur and complain and gripe in the church, get out and go somewhere else and give somebody else the ulcer where you go, because you'll take ulcers wherever you go. There are a lot of folk like that today, and God made it very clear here he didn't like it. Now I read on in verse 8. And Moses said, this shall be when the Lord shall give you in the evening flesh to eat, and in the morning bread to the full, for that the Lord heareth your murmurings, which ye murmur against him. And what are we? Your murmurings are not against us, but against the Lord. And friends, you ought to be very careful when you begin to gripe about things in the church. Are you really griping about that you don't like the way the preacher does? He's not as friendly as he should be, didn't shake hands with you last time, hadn't been around to visit you, and you were murmuring about it. Really isn't the reason that you're against him is because he teaches the Word of God and he represents God in your church. You're really murmuring, aren't you, against God? And may I say that sometimes we preachers murmur too. And may be that for the same reason, we better be careful we're not murmuring against God. This is one thing that God just somehow or another doesn't like. And Moses spake unto Aaron, say unto all the congregation of the children of Israel, come near before the Lord, for he hath heard your murmurings. It came to pass, as Aaron spake unto the whole congregation of the children of Israel, that they looked toward the wilderness, and behold, the glory of the Lord appeared in the cloud. And the Lord spake unto Moses, saying, I have heard the murmurings of the children of Israel. Speak unto them, saying, At even ye shall eat flesh, and in the morning ye shall be filled with bread, and ye shall know that I am the Lord your God. And it came to pass that at even the quails came up and covered the camp, and in the morning the dew lay round about the house. Now God gave them quail to eat, and quail on toast, our quail on manna, was mighty good eating, friends. Now let me read at verse 14, because manna is that which was their sustenance when they went through the wilderness. Verse 14, and when the dew that lay was gone up, behold, upon the face of the wilderness there lay a small round thing, as small as the hoar frost on the ground. And when the children of Israel saw it, they said one to another, it's manna, for they knew not what it was. And Moses said unto them, this is the bread which the Lord hath given you to eat. This is the thing which the Lord hath commanded. Gather of it every man according to his eating, and so on. Now we find that they were to gather it, but just enough for the day, because God would supply it every day. But of course, before the Sabbath day, they would get enough for the Sabbath, but it would not appear then. And verse 20, notwithstanding, they hearkened not unto Moses, but some of them left of it until the morning. It bred worms and stank, and Moses was wroth or angry with them. And they gathered it every morning, every man according to his eating, and when the sun waxed hot, it melted. It was to be gathered every morning, and each man was to gather it. You see, this was to be a personal experience. Now, this speaks of Christ as the bread of life. And before we go any farther, I think we should establish that. Because over in the 6th chapter of the Gospel of John, the Lord Jesus said, beginning at verse 32, then Jesus said unto them, verily, verily, I say unto you, Moses gave you not that bread from heaven, but my Father giveth you the true bread from heaven. For the bread of God is he which cometh down from heaven and giveth life unto the world. Who is the true bread? Well, manna is that which represents Christ as the bread of life, who came down from heaven to give his life for the world. This does not represent him as the one we're to feed on daily, but it does represent him as being the one that gives us life and gives us sustenance. And the very interesting thing is, we'll find when they got to the book of Numbers, that during the 40 years that their feet did not swell. That's interesting to note. A doctor, a medical missionary in the Philippine Islands, told me, he says, the foot swells in Beriberi out in the Orient because people have only one diet. And he says that caused foot swelling. The very interesting thing is that the manna had all the vitamins in it. Their foot didn't swell going through the wilderness. It was all that they needed. It was adequate to meet all their needs. Now, again, I want to follow down in this and just lift out that which is important as it relates to the manna. And we are told, I'll begin reading at verse 25, and Moses said, eat that today, for today is a Sabbath unto the Lord. Today ye shall not find it in the field. 6 days ye shall gather it, but on the seventh day, which is the Sabbath, in it there shall be none. Now, the Sabbath day, you see, was given to them before it was given in the commandments, before it became a law to them. Verse 31, and the house of Israel called the name thereof manna, and it was like coriander seed, white, and the taste of it was like wafers made with honey. How would you describe manna? Well, may I say to you, I do not know exactly how to explain it. I think it was a wonderful food. It contained all the vitamins. I think that it tasted like about anything you wanted it to taste like. I think it was a very exciting food, no question about that. And do you know that it was manna that started the mixed multitude complaining? I want to turn over to an incident in the 11th chapter of Numbers, which we need to look at here to properly understand manna. I read it beginning verse 4 of the 11th chapter of Numbers. And the mixed multitude that was among them fell a-lusting. And the children of Israel also wept again and said, Who shall give us flesh to eat? We remember the fish which we did eat in Egypt freely, the cucumbers and the melons and the leeks and the onions and the garlic. This, my friend, is what they missed in the land of Egypt. And everything they missed here was that which grew on the ground or under the ground. And they were all condiments. None of them had real nourishment in it, like the cucumbers, the melons, the leeks, the onions, and the garlic. And believe me, friends, when you eat all these things, you certainly are not very attractive. Someone has said an apple a day keeps the doctor away, but an onion a day keeps everybody away. This is something made them very unattractive, not very appealing. These are the things that the people of the world eat, and they do not satisfy. You can see that it's nothing in the world but condiments. And the mixed multitude, they remembered what they had in Egypt, and they wanted that food. And notice verse 6, But now our soul is dried away. There's nothing at all beside this manna before our eyes. They said, Why, there's nothing to eat but manna. And every time they complained about it, and here is the second description that's given of it, is here in verse 7, and this is what we were after. And the manna was as coriander seed, and the color thereof is the color of bdellium. It's as if God is saying here, or the Spirit of God is saying, look, this is what the people despise. They got tired of eating fried chicken and ice cream and angel food cake. But that's what the manna was, all wrapped up in one. And notice, it wasn't a monotonous food. Notice this here, verse 8. And the people went about and gathered it. Now notice what they could do. They ground it in mills, or beat it in a mortar, or baked it in pans, and made cakes of it, and the taste of it was as the taste of fresh oil. Now, friends, manna wasn't monotonous. They could fix it every way that was imaginable. They could grind it up. They could beat it in a mortar. They could bake it in pans. Why, they could make a casserole of it. Oh, I think that there must have been out in that day Mother Moses' cookbook, 1,001 recipes and different ways to fix manna. My, it wasn't monotonous at all. And this is what the children of Israel despised and complained. And this is what God gave them to eat on the wilderness march. Now, I'm turning back now to the 16th chapter of the book of Exodus, and reading at verse 31. And the house of Israel called the name thereof manna. You know why they called it manna? What is it? And the question is today, who is he? And whom do men say that I, the Son of Man, am? He's the manna that came down from heaven to give life to the world. And that's the way God gave life to these people on the wilderness march. It was like coriander seed, white, and the taste of it was like wafers made with honey. It must have been delicious, but they got tired of it. It was monotonous to them, and they longed for those flesh pots down in the land of Egypt. My, how they went back to that. That is the story, I'm afraid, of some people that have been converted, and they have been delivered out of the land of Egypt. But they every now and then make a side trip back to get the leeks, the onions, and the garlic of the land of Egypt. There are Christians today that need to make a break in their life. Friends, you can't go on living like the world. You can't go on eating the food of Egypt and living on the things of Egypt and be serviceable for God and to live for God and have the peace of God in your heart. There must be a break with Egypt, and there must be a living on the true manna that came down from heaven, even the Lord Jesus Christ. Now, verse 32, And Moses said, This is the thing which the Lord commandeth, fill an omer of it to be kept for your generations, that they may see the bread wherewith I have fed you in the wilderness, when I brought you forth from the land of Egypt. And Moses said unto Aaron, take a pot, put an omer full of manna therein, and lay it up before the Lord to be kept for your generations. And by the way, friends, a pot of manna was put in the ark. We'll be coming in the last part of Exodus to the building of the tabernacle. And in the ark there was placed three things: Aaron's rod that budded, the manna, and also the Ten Commandments. The law speaks of the fact that he alone kept the law, that he has fulfilled it for you and me. And the second thing is, the manna speaks of his death for us, that he has provided a spiritual food for us. And Aaron's rod that budded speaks of his resurrection. And over that was the mercy seat. The blood was put on the mercy seat. He alone was able to meet the demands of God, and he alone is able to save, and he saves because the blood has been shed, and God's prepared now to extend mercy to sinner man. Now we read, and the children of Israel did eat manna 40 years until they came to a land inhabited. They did eat manna until they came into the borders of the land of Canaan. Now, an omer is the tenth part of an ephah, and that's practically meaningless to me because all it does is give the daily rations that each one had. The important thing, I think, for us is that for 40 years they ate it. Now, when they came into the promised land, you will find that the manna ceased and they ate the old corn of the land. And again, they complained about the old corn when they got there. Because, after all, manna really was an exciting food. It was exotic food. But old corn is not so exciting. The very interesting thing is there are a great many people that live on experience. They've been saved, converted. They've been to the cross. It speaks of the death of Christ. And they just keep talking about their experience, their experience. And you hear these that just give their testimony. And that's all they have to give is a testimony. They never get to eat the old corn. In other words, they don't like Bible study because, after all, it's just old corn. And that's what this is that we're having here. I'm sorry to have to say it, but we just have old corn here, and every now and then I do dish out a little corn, and I mean it's really corny. But the Word of God, friends, is old corn, and that's what God wants to feed us on today. But if you haven't had a taste of manna yet, I'd suggest you come to Christ and taste of the manna. He says, taste of the Lord and see that he is good. He says, I'm the bread of life that came down from heaven to give my life for the world. Now we come in the next chapter here, chapter 17. We are going to see them as they continue on the wilderness march here, and as they continue on, we see they come to the rock that was smitten, and we're going to take that up next time. And again, remember, all of these things happened unto them for examples unto us, upon whom the ends of the ages have come. So until next time, may God bless you richly, my beloved.
0: 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In Canada, Box 25325, London, Ontario, N6C6B1. I'm Steve Schwetz, and as always, I'm going to meet you back here next time as the Bible Bus rolls along.

0: We're grateful for the faithful and generous support of Through the Bible's partners, whom God uses to take the whole word to the whole world.
1: At the end of the day, no one protects them. Not even the government protects them. Not even their own families.
2: 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And that's who we're reaching through TWR's Arabic broadcast of Women of Hope. Hi there, I'm Andy Napier, and this is Footsteps from TWR. Jude is part of the TWR Women of Hope team. And Jude, tell us, what issues are these women facing?
1: It's so difficult, Andy, to see these women, and I see them with my own eyes. And what makes me even more sad is that many of these women believe that it's okay if their husbands beat them. It's okay if their husbands disrespect them, because they've been brought up in a way, they've been brainwashed to believe that this is okay. And for me, I have mixed feelings. You know, I have feelings of anger and feelings of sadness and agony inside me just to see the hurt in their eyes. And many times, you know, I can't do anything practical for them, because at the end of the day, no one protects them. Not even the government protects them. Not even their own families. So for me, what I do is that when I see these women, the first thing that comes to mind is to lift them up in my prayers. This thing I can do. And the other thing that I do, if I see an abused woman, I show her that I see her. And for many of these women, it really matters to them that you see them, that you look behind their veil and that you see their pain. So I smile at her. You can't believe what a smile can do to a broken heart.
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4: 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Now, this flood occurred around 4,350 years ago. Relatively soon afterward, the Ice Age began. 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When we start with the history recorded in God's Word, we can explain what we see in the world.
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9: 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I'm Chris Fabry. 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

0: ideas that I already took my phone. Now you're going to take my music. You're going to take my working ideas. I already know.
1: We can't always be friends, because if we was always friends, that means we would be on the same maturity level. I'm trying to get you to grow up and not live your life looking back on a pile of regrets. I'm trying to get you to grow up and be rooted in God. And while you won't be perfect, I say it all the time, chasing after it, you'll at least catch excellence. I'm trying to get my kids to not think their homeland is the problem and the foreign land is home. It's not home. We're trying to come up in a world that's going to kick you out, and it ain't even going to tell you when. And so we can't be friends all the time. It's like, I want to dress like this. I want to listen to this. Nope. But why not everybody else? You ain't everybody else, kid. I don't care. Now, disclaimer. Just because you're godly parents does not automatically mean you will have godly kids. We are called to do our best, root them in the word and prayer. But God is the only one who can save, and God is the only one who can dispense this level of grace and mercy to round up kids. God was a perfect father. He created perfect people, and he had a perfect environment, and Adam and Eve still messed it up. That doesn't mean he's a bad father. That means those kids made a bad choice. But what we are called to do is do what we are called to do. Be royal, noble families for the kingdom, teaching our kid the best we can from the sermon that's preached. Just go home and just go over it again with your kids and make sure. And they're going to do this. This is what we did when we was growing up. My dad, Tony Evans, so y'all think we were sitting around a table like this. Teach us, Father. Man, we wasn't acting like that. We were acting a fool at the table. He's like, John, sit down. I'm throwing food. I'm under the table. It was a madhouse. It was real. We went out. We made mistakes. He had to come in, help us, and all of those kind of things. We were college kids. We were acting like we was college kids. We weren't perfect and all that kind of, but grace and mercy rounded us out because the word didn't return void. If you're doing the best that you can as a godly parent, it comes a place where the kids are going to have to make their own choice about their own faith. I tell my kids all the time, on judgment day, that's a day daddy can't help you. You're going to be there by yourself. I'm going to be over here by myself, and we just going to get whatever it is. Because you cannot ride the coattail of daddy's faith with Christ. Eventually, you're going to have your own. And daddy's not going to be able to help you. When you go before the judgment seat of Christ, it says some of us will be saved yet through fire. And I can't help on that day. All I can do is have your parents teach you. All I can do is from the stage tell you these three Hebrew boys were fireproof because they were already on fire. And so parents, we do our best. But if you are bowing down to the same images, stop it. Because that means you're not doing your best. And you're not operating like a king's parent, royal and noble, making sure your kids know what time it is and where their home is at. They understood and they knew and they stood up. While the music plays, nope. While all their peers bowed down, nah. While the culture said, do this, mm-mm. While the king said, I will set you on fire if you don't. So, 15. Okay. So they didn't do it, and the king gave them a second chance. You'll see that in Daniel 3:15. The king said, okay, now when all this music play, I'm going to need y'all to bow down, or I'm going to set you on fire. Now, We be acting like, Bible stories. Man, these real people. They're 15. Let me

0: tell you the response of 15-year-olds when Nebuchadnezzar said, if you don't do it, I'm going to kill you. Okay. Verse 16. Shadrach, Meshach, and Abednego replied to the king, "Oh, Nebuchadnezzar, we do not need to give you an answer concerning this matter." Now let your kids talk to you like that. You'll be like, rebellious, faithful teenagers. They sat up there and said, "Oh, Nebby. Nebby, bro, come on, man. Let me help you understand something. We don't even have to respond to you." Now, you know now, if somebody was threatening us with a fiery furnace or bow down to this image, most of us in the house would be like, yeah. You mean to tell me that there was more maturity in 15-year-olds than all the adults in the culture? He threatened them with fire. And they said, "Oh, Nebi, we do not need to give you an answer concerning this matter." Verse 17. "If it be so, if you're going to throw us in the fire, our God whom we serve is able to deliver us from the furnace of blazing fire, and he will deliver us out of your hands, O king." Okay, let me tell you Nebuchadnezzar's fatal mistake. Okay, it's at the end of verse 15. Before the Hebrew boys responded, watch this fatal mistake. At the end of verse 15, Nebuchadnezzar says, "You will be cast into the midst of the blazing fire, and what God is there that can deliver you from my hands?" God said, "Huh?" Y'all remember the Titanic? Even God can't sink this ship. "What God is there that can deliver you out of my hands?" When people think they have power over you, but they just don't know who your God is. Our God whom we serve. Okay, 15 years old. Our God whom we serve. Let me say that one more time. Our God whom we serve. Not our God who we read a verse a day to keep the devil away. Not our God who we pray to once a week or who we just come to church to just because it's our religious activity. It's actually our God whom we serve as servants of a king. In other words, they thought it to be as treason. Okay. They were thinking on a whole another level. They were servants of the king. They thought it to be as treason for them to go against their God and bow down to the images that Nebuchadnezzar had set up. So they said, "Our God whom we serve." The question is, are you in church or do you serve God?
1: 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How could knowing him more deeply transform your faith? Now, let's get back to Jonathan with the rest of today's message.
0: For them to go against their God and bow down to the images that Nebuchadnezzar had set up. So they said, our God whom we serve. The question is, are you in church or do you serve God? Because a lot of people are in here, but they ain't in here. We got some new phones, and we plugged the phone in. Plug them in, bink, you know what I'm saying? So we plugged them in. Now, on one of the kids' phones, it wasn't working when they plugged it in. And I said, why isn't it working? We're trying to figure it out. And I said, well, check the socket, make sure the plug is plugged in all the way. So the kids was like, it's plugged in. You see it, it's already plugged in. And I said, well, just check it, make sure it's plugged in all the way, because, you know, it's in there, but it ain't in there. And one of them said, it's plugged in. I said, oh, don't clap. Don't clap. Keep your hands to your side. It's plugged. See, I'll get a picture of my house. I'll be like. So I said, man, just go check it. So they went and pushed it, and it said, huh? Bing. It wasn't plugged in. Because a lot of people don't walk with power because they're in here, but they're not in here. These three Hebrew boys stood up, man. If young people stood up in the culture, they would mess the whole culture up. But they're so busy trying to fit in and not be seen. God wants you to be seen. He wants you to stand, and everybody will eventually be forced to respect you. Because they're like, well, we can't change them. We're going to have to either join them or leave them. Like, it's, they got choices to make. Okay. Oh, Nebi, we don't have to give you an answer concerning this matter. But just so you know, God will deliver us from this fire. They had a fundamental belief that I don't need to do anything to culture because God has already ordered my steps. God has already delivered me. God is the only one who made me, so he's the only one who knows my purpose for me. So why would I be listening to you? I'm literally wasting my time being cultural when everything was given to me by Christ. Okay, watch this. God will deliver us. Watch this. Beginning of verse 18. God will deliver us. But even if he doesn't deliver us, we still are not going to bow down to any idols you set up. Ooh, you rebellious teens, you. What you mean, but even if he doesn't? The level of faith of these young people is on a whole nother level. Our God will deliver us. I believe. But even if he doesn't, I still won't bow. Okay. Let me help you with that term. This means it is not faithless to appeal to the sovereignty of God. Okay, you didn't hear that. People will say, if you pray, but then you put a but. And you say, but if you choose God not to, then I'm going to go with that anyway. And they'll say, well, then he won't answer your prayer because you didn't have faith. God is not a slave to your faith. He is activated by your faith, but he can do whatever he wants. These boys appealed to the sovereignty of God and were full of faith. How do I know they were full of faith? Because they said, even if you don't, we're still going to walk like Christ. Even if you don't, I'm still not going to be cultural. Even if you don't. That means when you pray, you're not faithless if you appeal to the sovereignty of God. I have cancer and I want you to heal me. But even if you don't, I'm going to worship you anyway. I need finances to come through. But even if you don't, I'm still going to be faithful. I need my child to come back. But even if they don't, I'm still going to walk it out. I want my this to be done. But even if it doesn't, you can pray the prayer that I need this from you, God. But if you choose to do something different, I'm still going to walk by faith. That's a Christian. That's a Christian. That's the hard part. That you're going to say, but even if you don't, Lord, I'm still going to walk this thing out. I'm still going to be faithful. I'm still going to finish the race. That's a Christian. And they were willing to go with it. Even if you don't, we're going to stand on our two feet for the gospel. Now, you got to understand, as I get ready to conclude, this made Nebi hot. Because if you've ever experienced a rebellious young person, and he the king, and they like, no. And they just looking at him and not blinking. Can you imagine them just looking at you like this? These dudes are beast. So Nebuchadnezzar in verse 19 said, okay, turn up the fire 7 times hotter. Crank that thing up. And he tied them up by their clothes. They were bound. And then he told his 2 men, throw them into the fire. The fire was so hot that it slew the 2 men that threw them in. Because God can make it to where your enemies get slain by their own devices. So he threw them into the fire. And Nebuchadnezzar sat back on his throne like, I tried to tell him. Then Nebuchadnezzar the king was astounded when he looked into the fire and said, hey guys, I thought we threw 3 of them in there. Verse 25 says, and he said, look, I see 4 men loosed and walking about in the midst of the fire without harm, and the presence of the 4th is like the son of the gods. No, sorry, Nebi. The presence of the 4th was not a son of the gods, but he was the son of God. How do you get in that? What Nebi saw, he got a new name. What Nebi saw was a Christophany. A Christophany is Christ's presence before he became flesh in the Old Testament. How do I know this is Christ? Because they were in the midst of the fire and they were not being consumed. Well, that takes me back to Exodus 3 when there was a bush that was on fire that was not being consumed. And the angel of the Lord was in the midst of the bush, and it said God spoke from the bush. So now I know that God was in the bush, and he thought he saw one of the sons of the God. No. You saw the Son of God, a Christophany in the Old Testament, and these boys would not be consumed by the fire because God was in it with them. The testimony of Christianity is not that there are no fires. He did not save them from the fire. He walked with them in the fire. And when you can walk in the fire and you can be unbound, unmoved, unchanged, it's because you really are walking with Jesus Christ. Is there anybody that will make some noise and say, Jesus, I will follow you even in the fire? Do I have a witness up in here? Jesus, there was an enemy in Matthew 4 that told Jesus to bow. And Jesus said, I'm not doing that. And that enemy got mad. And the enemy threw him in a furnace called the grave. And the enemy sat back on his throne and thought that he won. But then 3 days later, he looked. And after 3 days, he saw the Son of Man, the Son of David, the Son of God, and God himself getting out of the grave. Another word, destroying the scorch of the fire of the grave. And he invites anyone who's afraid of that furnace called the grave to come to him. Because one thing about fire, where it has been burned once, it cannot be burned twice. And Jesus has already taken the burn. Jesus has already overcome the fire. And he says in Isaiah 43:2, if you walk with me, you will go through the fire and not be scorched. You will experience the flames, but you will not burn. Because where it has been burned once, it cannot be burned twice. Is there anybody in the house that is or wants to be fireproof? This is what God is calling not just our young people to. It's calling the church to. This is the hard part, being fireproof. That you're willing to stand for God in the end times. That you're willing to stand for God in the end times.
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2: He was a very successful pastor, being invited to speak all over the country, but something wasn't right. If I could do it all over again, Christian leaders share the most important lessons of their lives. Pastor Erwin Lutzer looks back on his life and shares what he would do differently.
3: As a young pastor, you want to succeed. And of course, I was getting invitations to speak in different parts of the country. What I didn't realize, Rebecca, my wife, was hurting. And you know, I look back on this and I couldn't understand it. She was struggling with depression. Now, when I left on speaking engagements, I knew that the kids were in very good hands because Rebecca's very competent and very capable. And so I knew that it wasn't as if, you know, things would fall apart. But at the same time, I was insensitive to her needs. I couldn't understand why she wasn't rejoicing in all that God had done in our lives as I was. I looked at the opportunities that we had, and I thought, how wonderful. Who could have predicted this? And yet, at the same time, she was going through her own time of depression and a real sense of identity. Thankfully, that was the mid-80s. She came through that. I learned some lessons along the way, and we've had a wonderful, harmonious relationship. But I look back and I say, I should have relaxed more. I should have invested more time in my family. When I got home at night, I should not have, in my tiredness, simply sat down and even watched TV, because there were important investments that I think I didn't make along the way.
2: Pastor and author Erwin Lutzer. This has been a production of Moody Radio, a ministry of Moody Bible Institute, based on the book, If I Could Do It All Over Again.
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Cochran and Company, praise and worship music for your Sunday. Do you believe that Jesus is preparing a place for you in his Father's house? He said he was doing it. He does not lie. It's going to happen. Here's a song about that. The Father's House.

0: Praise and worship music for your Sunday from Frenny Cash. Hi, I'm Scott. Do you watch The Chosen? Have you heard of it? And if you have you watched it? It's gone on for 5 seasons now. And the creator, Dallas Jenkins, recently addressed some criticism, saying that while some objections are sincere, most of the opposition he's seeing comes from misunderstandings. He said, the show's not a divine vision given to him by God, but rather a work of historical fan fiction inspired by the Bible and intended to capture the spirit of Scripture. He expressed gratitude for the positive impact the show's had on viewers. He consistently says he receives comments and letters and emails that folks are encouraged to look into Scripture more deeply as a result of the show. Jenkins and his team are currently filming Season 7, which covers the resurrection of Jesus and its aftermath. Season 6, focused on the crucifixion, will make its streaming debut on Prime Video in November.
1: Hi, my name is Elizabeth Andrade, a communication student at the Moody Bible Institute. The Moody Radio Verse of the Week is found in Romans 5, verses 6 through 8. At just the right time, when we were still powerless, Christ died for the ungodly. Very rarely will anyone die for a righteous person, though for a good person, someone might possibly dare to die. But God demonstrates his own love for us in this. While we were still sinners, Christ died for us. That's Romans 5, verses 6 through 8, the Moody Radio Verse of the Week.
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5: Oswald Chambers said, prayer does not fit us for the greater work. Prayer is the greater work. Hi, friends. This is Janet Parshall, host of In the Market with Janet Parshall. And as you know, our fall share event is nearly here. So let's pray. Lord, we invite you to work in a mighty way at share. We want the unstoppable gospel to be heard loud and clear every day on Moody Radio. So we thank you in advance for what you will do. Amen. Thank you, friends, for praying. But don't stop. Keep praying for share. And thank you so much.
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Psalm 62:8 says, "Trust in him at all times, you people. Pour out your hearts to him, for God is our refuge." That's right.

0: praise and worship music for your Sunday. That's Andrew Rip. Scott here. This is a very weird news article. Over 100 frustrated residents gathered at Ocean Beach in San Francisco for the Guttural Scream at the Sea event to vent about AI, rent, and other things that bothered people. The cathartic Oceanside gathering featured a competitive scream-off where the top contestant registered a deafening 121 decibels. The winner was awarded a megaphone as the grand prize because evidently the natural vocal cords weren't loud enough yet. Everybody was surprised, though, when somebody from Baskin Robbins showed up with a whole bunch of ice cream.
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4: 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I'm Chris Fabry. 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

Moody Radio is presenting Tasha Layton in a series of Christmas concerts. You'll want to stand by to hear more about if she's coming to a city near you. Right now, it's Passion, Behold the Lamb.

0: I've noticed an interesting phenomenon among a lot of otherwise caring Christians. Hello, this is Chuck Swindoll. I notice that most of us are pretty good at extending grace when it comes to evangelism. For instance, we don't care if they blow smoke in our faces while we witness to them. We kind of cough and keep on sharing Christ with them. But we sure don't have much wobble room once they come to the Savior. Hey, he better not blow smoke in my face, not if he claims to be a Christian. Wait a minute. Why not? Is everything automatically cleaned up when a person is saved? Was that true for you? Well, me neither. It's time to extend grace to others, others in the family of God.
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Chris Tomlin, How Great is Our God. More about that in just a few minutes. I'm Dodd Morris. Thanks for being with us for Sunday Praise and Worship. He'll be leading worship at our Alaska cruise in June of 2027. Thanks to C.H. Hansen. This is Micah Tyler.

0: Brandon Lake. I'm Dodd Morris with Sunday Praise and Worship. Thinking about God's goodness and His greatness this week, spent some time reading Psalm 147. It says, He heals the brokenhearted and binds up their wounds. He determines the number of the stars. He gives to all of them their names. Great is our Lord and abundant in power. His understanding is beyond measure. So here's the question put to us from the little yellow book, Life in Action. If God is powerful to determine the number of stars, like we read about here in the Psalms, to create the heavens and the earth, Genesis 1, right? Number the hairs on your head, Luke talks about that, and cast out demons also in the Gospel of Luke. If he's powerful enough to do those things, can't we also trust him to give us eternal life? John 10. To make grace abound to you, 2 Corinthians 9. 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And can we trust him to know what we need and supply it? And the answer to all of these questions, of course, is yes. And if you'd like to know more about this God who's all-powerful, keeps every one of his promises, including providing us everlasting life, we've got a phone number you can call today. It's 888-NEED-HIM, 888-NEED-HIM. Or visit this website. You can do it on your phone too, chataboutjesus.com.
1: This is John MacArthur. Please join me for today's Portraits of Grace. When you received Jesus Christ as your Lord and Savior, you became a new creation and your life began to center on Him rather than yourself. The Holy Spirit began to transform your attitudes and your actions. As a result, you started pursuing God's glory instead of worldly pleasures. But I must admonish you, just as Paul did to the Corinthians, test yourselves to see if you're really in the faith. Examine yourselves. Don't ever be deluded about your relationship with Christ. Did those changes really take place? Do you now have a living hope? Are you fixed on a glorious eternal inheritance? Has your life changed? Be sure your faith is real. That's the most important issue of all. This is John MacArthur encouraging you to live as Portraits of Grace.
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4: Oswald Chambers said, prayer does not fit us for the greater work. Prayer is the greater work. Hi, friends. This is Janet Parshall, host of In the Market with Janet Parshall. And as you know, our fall share event is nearly here. So let's pray. Lord, we invite you to work in a mighty way at share. We want the unstoppable gospel to be heard loud and clear every day on Moody Radio. So we thank you in advance for what you will do. Amen. Thank you, friends, for praying. But don't stop. Keep praying for share. And thank you so much.
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called Finished with Caleb and John. Thankfully, we're not finished, though, for this hour of Sunday praise and worship. The music continues with We Are Messengers on the way for King and Country. And this is Forrest Frank. Lord,

0: Sunday praise and worship from Megan Woods. That's Heaven Down Here. And I'm Dodd Morris. I've heard this cruise to Alaska be described as a little bit of heaven on earth. Imagine the sightseeing, the sea air, the sunshine, maybe a little brisk too near the mountains and the glaciers. Lots of great worship will be hosted in that by Micah Tyler, Bible teaching from Carl Clausen, and Dr. Michael Rydelnik. Get details about this June 2027 Alaska cruise at praiseandworship.org. It's all thanks to C.H. Hansen. Again, praiseandworship.org.
1: 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Yesterday we learned that there was only one ice age in Earth's history, and it was caused by the effects of the flood of Noah's day. Now, this flood occurred around 4,350 years ago. Relatively soon afterward, the ice age began. It lasted a few hundred years before it peaked and then declined. Interestingly, Job, who lived before the time of Abraham, mentions snow, ice, and hail frequently throughout his book. But this isn't weather he would normally see based on his location. Perhaps Job was describing the Ice Age. When we start with the history recorded in God's Word, we can explain what we see in the world.
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3: Hi, my name is Elizabeth Andrade, a communication student at the Moody Bible Institute. The Moody Radio verse of the week is found in Romans 5, verses 6 through 8. At just the right time, when we were still powerless, Christ died for the ungodly. Very rarely will anyone die for a righteous person, though for a good person, someone might possibly dare to die. But God demonstrates his own love for us in this. While we were still sinners, Christ died for us. That's Romans 5, verses 6 through 8, the Moody Radio verse of the week.
4: Prayer is a flashlight into the unknown. I'm Chris Fabry. Would you pray with me for our upcoming fall share? Father, you've provided for Moody Radio for 100 years. Thank you for using this ministry to introduce people to the unstoppable gospel. 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In the name of Jesus, amen. Thanks for continuing to pray for fall share.
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Maybe you've seen this online. If you look up the song, you can even find specific Bible verses that correspond to each of the verses. Christ is mine forevermore, that city of light, and I'm Todd Morris. Wrapping up Sunday praise and worship this hour with Casting Crowns.

0: It's Crazy Money Day. Hi, I'm Chuck Bentley with My Money Life from Crown. I recently read about Jason Kerlin, the lottery lawyer. He appeared on national television and advised some of America's biggest lottery winners. 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Then federal investigators discovered that Kerlin and his associates were corrupt. They funneled more than $107 million into risky deals and fraudulent investments. That's a powerful reminder that credentials and popularity don't always equal integrity. 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It's just as important as their investment performance. Jason Kerlin lacked integrity and paid the consequences, 13 years in federal prison. The judge told the court that his luck had run out. 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

Toby Mac, and there's something special through today going on regarding his Hits Deep tour in 2027. You can check that out on his Facebook page. Dodd Morris, Sunday Praise and Worship. Ever need some truth in music? You can always turn to Matthew West. I know.

0: grateful for you.
1: That gratefulness, that thankfulness is certainly contagious. Chandler Moore, their Sunday praise and worship. I'm Dodd Morris. There are those surface things in life that we're thankful for. But have you had a chance to go deep recently and be thankful for the way God is working in your life? Thankful for, well, a love that never fails, even during personal weaknesses or hard seasons, if you're going through something like that right now. We'd love to pray for you. And guess what? 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Just drop us a line through the prayer wall at praiseandworship.org. Praiseandworship.org.
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7: Oswald Chambers said, "Prayer does not fit us for the greater work. Prayer is the greater work." Hi, friends. This is Janet Parshall, host of In the Market with Janet Parshall. And as you know, our Fall Share event is nearly here. So let's pray. Lord, we invite you to work in a mighty way at Share. We want the unstoppable gospel to be heard loud and clear every day on Moody Radio. So we thank you in advance for what you will do. Amen. Thank you, friends, for praying. But don't stop. Keep praying for Share. And thank you so much.
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put another way, seek first his kingdom and his righteousness, and all these things will be added unto you. Good thought about the perspective we should have going into this upcoming week. Sunday Praise and Worship. I'm Don Morris. Been at least a month or so since I had a chance to see Josh Wilson in concert. He's on the way, plus Austin French, and here's Mercy Me.

Everybody's got that hurt, they wish that never happened. Everybody's got that pain, they wish they could undo. But wounds become scars, and scars become stories. And when it comes to

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Another dynamic duo for you. Not sure which one is Batman and which one's the Boy Wonder, but David Crowder along with Phil Wickham, it really is Amazing Grace. I'm Dodd Morris. As we move into the fall,

0: Paul, are you still flying high on maybe a concert that you got to attend this summer? Let us know about some recent live shows you were able to be a part of. Maybe it was more of a worship service than a concert. That's all right, too. You can reach out through our staff pages, praiseandworship.org.
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3: 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I'm Chris Fabry. 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

John Reddick, Sunday Praise and Worship. I'm Dodd Morris. I was so confused last month in our daily devotional. I kept thinking the cover said what the Bible has to say about communion when it actually said communication. Today we talk about communion, Passover, and the joy of the Lord today in the word.org.

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0: Gail Sayers was once a running back for the Chicago Bears. The team called him Galloping Gail because he gained so many yards. In 1970, he wrote his autobiography entitled I Am Third. The title meant he put God first, his friends second, and himself third. Gail Sayers illustrates a principle we find in the Bible. The Apostle Paul was a notable example. The Romans illegally arrested him, took him to Rome, and held him for trial. Even though some of his friends abandoned him, he remained steadfast to Christ through all his difficulties. While there, he wrote to his friends in Philippi to confess a dilemma. He said, on the one hand, he wanted to die and go to heaven, knowing he would be free from suffering and at peace with Christ. On the other hand, he was concerned about their well-being. He did not want to abandon them, nor did he want to do anything that would bring shame to Christ. He wrote, for me, living is for Christ, and dying is even better. His priority was to honor Christ, whether he lived or died. After weighing his options, he decided he would rather stay and help the believers than die and go to heaven. In other words, he would put God first, his friends second, and himself last. Of course, our culture tells us to do just the opposite, to put self first. Admittedly, putting others first is not easy, but it is the Christ-like thing to do.
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4: Did you know that according to the National Institute of Mental Health, 23% of women in the U.S. face an anxiety disorder? And anxiety doesn't skip Christian women, neither does suffering. But suffering with Jesus is never empty. He meets us there, and He gives it hope and purpose. You know, just a few years ago, I began to experience panic during the night when I was trying to sleep. At first, I suffered for many hours each time it happened, until finally, usually right after a 2 a.m. run to the kitchen for peanut butter toast, I would fall asleep. And the more tired I grew as this problem went on, the louder the anxious voice in my head got. And then one day I thought, Dana, you have Jesus. And what I did next changed everything for me. Later in the program, I'll tell you what worked for me to calm my anxious heart. You'll need a Bible and a good set of walking shoes. What might it look like in your life to not only survive anxiety, but actually magnify Christ in the midst of it? That's what we're talking about today. I'm your host, Dana Gresh. You're listening to Revive Our Hearts Weekend. Blair Lynn says anxiety has been one of the best things to happen to her faith. How does that sit with you? Well, I think when you hear Blair's testimony, you'll feel hopeful about your own battle. Blair is a wife, a mom, and a spoken word artist. She is also the announcer for a new podcast and radio program from Revive Our Hearts coming next year. And Blair has written a book to help women combat anxiety. It's called Made to Tremble. In her book, she explains that a season of intense anxiety began after running into a deer with her whole family in the car. Blair was grateful everyone was unharmed, but that moment would lead to panic attacks and an all-day, everyday anxiety she just couldn't shake. She realized she needed to seek spiritual and practical help in community, and that's where we'll pick up her story.
5: My next step was eventually to get a counselor. And actually, it's funny, in the acknowledgments, I mention Revive Our Hearts. And I'm going to read the acknowledgments here. It says, "Thank you to Nancy Wolgemuth and Revive Our Hearts, who, when I had to pull out of a conference in 2017 due to crippling anxiety, recommended a counselor and suggested rather than return the honorarium, they encouraged me to use it to pay for my first group of counseling sessions." And so I'm just so grateful for that because, you know, we were a young family in ministry, very strict budget at the time. And that was really a means of grace, you know, to recommend that counselor and get me going with seeing someone who can walk me through what was happening and give me the tools to find help and to find hope. And I met a beautiful counselor via recommendation who walked me through, and it was wonderful, opening every session in prayer, you know, leading me to the scripture, also sharing with me breathing techniques that were helpful when those panic attacks would come. I remember her encouraging me because, you know, I literally kind of had to learn to drive again. I would drive for 10 minutes and then I would start hyperventilating. And so, you know, her encouragement to me to play Christian music, you know, to cry out to God. And the Lord really met me again and again. And that really was my comfort. It was seeing God for who he is and realizing, well, he's not anxious, right? My God is never biting his nails. He's never hyperventilating. He's always at peace. He is peace. And so if I know that he's with me, it doesn't matter the level of affliction or suffering, I can have peace in the midst of it, even if I die. I mean, literally, even if I die, death is not a bad thing for a Christian. And I had to reconcile that in my mind because I think in those moments I was afraid to die. And I wondered about that. Well, I'm a believer. I know the information about death. But in a sense, I had to wrestle with God to say, okay, I can be satisfied with this. You know, be okay with leaving my husband and my children in the hands of the Lord. Because often when it comes to sinful anxiety, it really can be about control. We want to be in control. We have these concerns. We have these cares. And so we think thinking about it, ruminating over it is going to allow us to have some sense of control. But it's a false sense of control. There is only one who is in control. He has sufficient resources. He's not divided. He is the God of peace who's with us. And so when we realize that, we can relinquish control, and there's a lot of peace that comes from the God of peace.
4: So Blair is telling us some ways God helped her combat anxious thoughts after a car accident. During panic attacks, Blair couldn't breathe. And she got help for this problem from the example of Johnny Erickson Tata. Johnny's been confined to a wheelchair with quadriplegia for close to 60 years.
5: I remember hearing her pray one time, and she prayed and she asked God to help her breathe. And it just struck me because I never heard anyone ask that of God. And the reason it struck me is because I thought, you know, we all need God help to breathe. Like, we don't breathe on our own, but her circumstances caused her to rely upon God in a way that maybe if she didn't have the circumstances, maybe she would have been tempted, like we often are, to not ask God for the things that we need. And certainly I'm in a different trial or different affliction, but I have had to ask God for help to breathe. And I'm grateful for that because what it does is it helps me to see my humanity. It helps me to see, again, I don't have the resources. I'm not in control. And in seeing that, I then go to the one who is in control. I go to the one who is holding the universe together. You know, Colossians says, my mind is being held together by God. My body is being held together by God. And so anything that would cause us to see that, I think is a good thing. It's working good in our life, even though we don't say, you know, anxiety is the good thing, right? But God uses every trial in our life to help us to rejoice in the Lord, to help us to be able to see our dependence upon him.
4: He does indeed. That's Blair Lynn, magnifying Christ's strength in the midst of her anxiety. The experience of anxiety wasn't easy, but it helped her to see, really see, her need for Jesus. And this has changed her life in the sweetest way. When we feel our need for the Lord, we can run to Him with our every anxious thought. That's what our next guest, Paul Tauches, encourages us to do. Paul is a husband. He's a father to 10 children. He's a pastor in Cleveland, Ohio, and the author of several books, including A Small Book for the Hurting Heart. I talked to Pastor Paul not too long ago. Lean in for some advice on what to do when anxiety threatens to rule our lives. There's a difference between responding to fear and anxiety and like living under it. What advice do you have to someone who's living under it?
6: Well, for me, let me just put it in the first person here, because this is what I do. Mm-hmm. I have to run to the Lord. It just has to be. That's the first thing I have to do. I have to go to God's Word, meditate on some of His promises that assure me that no matter what threatens me, He is my protector. He has all things under control, that like it was in the life of Joseph, that somehow, even though I can't see it right now, He's going to be working these things together for my good and for His glory. Prayer is significant, mm-hmm. as the Apostle Paul teaches us in Philippians chapter 4. Prayer is a key piece in the ongoing fight against anxiety. But I think also we've got to guard our hearts from isolation. You know, sometimes we feel like we're the only ones going through this, and therefore we've got to fight through it on our own. But to have some people who are, in a sense, your prayer lifeline people, sisters in Christ in your church that you can just text and say, really struggling this morning with panic, could you pray for me? Or could you pray with me? I find personally more help when someone prays with me than when they say, I'll pray for you today. And just pick up the phone, the phone for something more than just texting, right? And looking up websites. But to actually call someone and to be able to pray together, it's powerful.
4: It really is. How does anxiety fit into our faith walk?
6: Well, I think we need to understand first that it is a common struggle. Mm-hmm. It certainly can become sinful depending on how we respond to it. Most of the time, it just occurs. It's not like we decided today we're going to be anxious. It just is there. I think it's a constant reminder to us of how dependent on the Lord we are supposed to be. It was years ago that I was reading a book. It was either by Ed Welch or David Paulison, one of the two. And he made the statement that do not fear is the most common command in the Bible. And that really hit me because I thought about that. Okay, so God reveals Himself to us through His Word. He also, because He made us, He understands fully, you know, how we work. So He understands that we need this constant assurance, do not fear. I am with you. Do not fear. I'm your refuge. Do not fear. You know, I'll bring good out of this. So that's a good reminder for us. And then to talk to Him about that. Praying scripture is really helpful to me to do more than just read, like let's say reading Psalm 46. Yeah, that can certainly bring me some comfort. But when I stop and I actually pray through that and I insert into my prayers the very specifics of this particular situation, you know, what do I feel threatened about? Is it a conflict with people? You know, is it a fear of something unknown in the future that maybe I'm trying to control, you know, and I can work through a psalm in particular and pray through that.
4: You really do grow in intimacy with the Lord when you do that too, because a psalm is a beautiful poem until you need it, and then it's medicine.
6: Absolutely.
4: And it hits different, doesn't it?
6: It does. Yeah.
4: Take me to one of the psalms that has been a medicine to your soul during one of your battles.
6: 27 is very significant for me. It's also one of those refuge or fear kind of psalms. David begins with this, "The Lord is my light and my salvation. Whom shall I fear? The Lord is the stronghold of my life. Of whom shall I be afraid?" And then he goes on to recount some of the specific causes of his fear, the things that are provoking anxiety in his heart. But the way he begins that is very significant. He's first declares truth to himself. The Lord is my light and my salvation. Whom shall I fear? The Lord is the stronghold of my life. Of whom shall I be afraid? He's recognizing that, okay, anxiety wants to talk to me. Mm-hmm. And what I need to do in order to put that anxiety in the back seat of the car is I've got to declare to myself what is already true about God.
7: Mm. It's amazing how it works. What so often the psalmist tells himself, he reminds himself who God is. Mm-hmm. Anxiety is exalting these problems up so that they're bigger than God. And the psalms remind us, no, we're in his hand. We're under his wing. Where he's the refuge that we're climbing up into. But you do have to climb up into that refuge. You do have to climb up into that tower. Mm-hmm. And that's kind of what you're talking about doing.
6: Yeah, and get back to the driving the car illustration. You've got to put your hands on that steering wheel. You can't just let anxiety take control and drive that car. It's kind of like sometimes anxiety feels like and sounds like the noise it creates in our heart sometimes sounds like four or five kids in the back seat or the back couple seats of the van. They're bickering, they're arguing, they're fighting about something. You're trying to drive, you're trying to concentrate, but you're constantly having to look back over your shoulder and see and kind of deal with those things. And I think sometimes the cares that Jesus speaks about in Matthew 6 are like that. Hmm. It creates a lot of noise in our soul. And what we have to do is, as Psalm 46 ends, be still and know that I am God.
7: Hmm. Be still.
6: Which is a command.
7: Yeah.
6: Quiet your heart. So you do have to do something. You can't just sit and wait, kick your feet up in your spiritual recliner and wait for it to go away. Mm-hmm. You've got to do something. So I think that's where anxiety is a blessing because it can retrain us as to how we respond to the pressures of life. Mm. As we learn to put our hands on the wheel, speak truth, biblical truth to ourselves, and let the Holy Spirit then massage those biblical promises and those God-centered thoughts deep into our soul.
7: That's Paul Tauches. When we run to Jesus with our anxieties, we're confessing that he is an able helper. Run to him. He wants to be your safe place today and always. That's the truth Nancy DeMoss Wolgemuth is closing us out with. A while back, we shared a series on our daily program called A Mighty Fortress is Our God, based on Psalm 46. We're going to focus on verse 5, which is talking about the nation of Israel. It says, God is in the midst of her. She shall not be moved. God will help her when morning dawns. Here's Nancy to unpack these hope-filled words for an anxious heart.
8: And the verse goes on to say, not only will we not be moved, defeated, destroyed, but God will help her when morning dawns. He is the only sure help and hope for his people. And Scripture reminds us over and over again of the futility, the foolishness of looking to anyone or anything else for help. Psalm 60, "Oh, grant us help against the foe, for vain is the salvation of man. With God, we shall do valiantly. It is he who will tread down our foes." Psalm 146, verse 3, "Put not your trust in princes, in a son of man in whom there is no salvation." Listen, princes can seem, your prince charming, they can seem wealthy and handsome and secure, but God says, don't put your hope there. Verse 5, "Blessed is he whose help is the God of Jacob, whose hope is in the Lord his God." The great hymn writer and co-founder of the Methodist movement, Charles Wesley, was preaching once in the fields of Ireland when he was attacked and pursued by a mob who disapproved of his doctrine. So he sought refuge in the house of a local farmer And the farmer's wife sent him out to hide in the milk shed. But shortly, the angry mob arrived at the house and demanded to know where Wesley was. Well, the farmer's wife offered the opponents, the pursuers, something to eat. And while they were snacking, she went out to the milk shed and told Mr. Wesley to go out through the window and to hide under a nearby hedge that was located next to a brook. And it was in that place, hiding from his pursuers with their cries echoing all around him, that Charles Wesley wrote what some have called the greatest hymn in the English language, Jesus, Lover of My Soul. Let me read the second stanza to you and just picture him under that hedge next to the brook. Other refuge have I none. Hangs my helpless soul on thee. Leave me not alone. Still support and comfort me. All my trust on thee is stayed. All my help from thee I bring. Cover my defenseless head with the shadow of thy wing. And though we may be defenseless, what safer place is there to be than under the shadow of the wing of our helper God? God will help her when morning dawns, literally at the turning of the morning, at the break of day. And it's so often true in Scripture that dawn, the breaking of the day, is seen to be the time of God's help. Well, he may not come immediately. It may not seem that he is coming to our aid immediately, but he will come. And sometimes we have to go through the night first before we get to the break of day. The night may seem long, it may seem endless, but we need to remind ourselves and remind each other that dawn is ahead. And with the dawn of the day will come his supernatural, right on time help. Weeping may endure for the night, Psalm 30 says, but joy comes when?
9: In the morning.
8: Now, something that just struck me as I was thinking about this last night, it's not that God is not working during the night. Mm-hmm. It's not that God is sleeping during the night. It's just that in the light of dawn, we can see what we couldn't see during the night, and that is how he was helping us. As the morning light dissipates the shadows of night, so the rising of the sun of righteousness signals the dispersing of the darkness of evil and adversity. God is working all through the night. He was in that Red Sea situation. He was during the night with the Assyrians. He was working. But when it's dark, we can't see what God's doing. And that's why I love that quote by Pastor John Piper. In every situation, God is doing 1,000 different things that we cannot see and we do not know. It may be night where you live right now. And you think, nothing's happening. Nothing's changing. Is God really working? Well, the scripture says God will help at dawn. And what I think that's really saying is at dawn, you will see how God has been helping. God is a helper, and he will disperse and dissipate the night. And let me just remind us that his help is not just for extreme emergency situations, much as we need it then, but it's for every day. Because every hour I need thee, right? The steadfast love of the Lord never ceases. His mercies never come to an end. They are new every morning. Great is your faithfulness. And if I could quote my friend Matthew Henry again, he says, this may be applied by particular believers to themselves. That means you can apply it. If God be in our hearts, in the midst of us, by his word dwelling richly in us, we shall be established. We shall be helped. Let us therefore trust and not be afraid. All is well and will end well. As I meditated on this verse in Psalm 46, verse 5, God is in the midst of her. She shall not be moved. God will help her when morning dawns. I couldn't help but think of a hymn that is familiar perhaps to most of you, but let me just read the words and let's affirm them in our hearts. How firm a foundation, ye saints of the Lord, is laid for your faith in his excellent word. What more can he say than to you he has said, to you who for refuge to Jesus have fled? Fear not, I am with thee, O be not dismayed. For I am thy God and will still give thee aid. I'll strengthen and help thee and cause thee to stand, upheld by my righteous, omnipotent hand. When through fiery trials thy pathway shall lie, my grace, all sufficient, shall be thy supply. The flame shall not hurt thee. I only design thy dross to consume and thy gold to refine.
7: Nancy DeMoss Waldmuth, encouraging you to take refuge in the Lord. And that's what I finally did with my anxiety. That kind of anxiety that kept me awake at night, fearful and panicked. When I realized I could take refuge in Jesus, not Netflix or peanut butter toast, I decided I needed to do it practically. So I memorized Psalm 91, a promise that we will not fear the terror of night. I walked while I memorized those words because I thought maybe physical exertion might wear me out. And let me just say, it's always good to do practical things to battle for our mental health. Well, the walking and the scripture together turned out to be what helped me win the battle. I'm still walking, still meditating on the Psalms 4 years later. So maybe give it a try. Go to the Lord as your refuge. But know this, anxiety will not last forever. Morning always, always dawns, and the Lord will be your mighty fortress while you wait for relief. May your testimony be that He has been good to you in the midst of anxiety. What a beautiful way to magnify Him. So many women in Scripture face circumstances that might have undone them had the Lord not been their refuge too. Women like Hannah, who pleaded with God through barrenness. The woman at the well, who would have withered in her sin had Jesus not offered her living water. Or Mary of Nazareth, who could have crumbled when the angel told her she'd carry the Savior in her womb. But instead, they said, "Yes, Lord." You can explore each of these stories and more in our new study, Devoted. It's a beautiful resource based on Nancy's teaching over the years, and we would just love to send a copy your way when you donate any amount. To give and request the Devoted study, visit reviveourhearts.com. 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I'm Dana Gresh. 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
11: This is FEBC Today with Ed Cannon, the president of the Far East Broadcasting Company. Ed, not a day goes by that we don't give thanks to God for the legacy of our founder, the late Dr. Bob Bowman.
12: I'm so fortunate to have had some time together one-on-one with Dr. Bowman before he's gone to be with the Lord. And I treasure the advice he gave me in a personal conversation. Here's what he told me.
13: There's one thing that I haven't voiced to anyone about the way knowledge is increasing. And there are so many different avenues that are great that we have to be careful that we always maintain the vision that God gave and use these other things on the side as things that can be used along the way. And boy, this internet is something else, and things like that. That's great. Don't let that take your eyes off of the mark. And the mark, most of all, is taking Christ to the Orient by radio. But now that means by these other little things that can be used. Well, they're big things, but I mean, ooh, the knowledge is increasing so rapidly that it's amazing.
12: At the age of 98, that vision clarity is incredible to me. It's still the vision of FEBC. Mm-hmm. And we want to point to the same thing Dr. Bowman did. When he was leaving the ministry, he was interviewed by a local news media that said, "Dr. Bowman, after all these years of this great accomplishment, how do you want to be remembered?" What he said was so poignant. "You see," he said, "this is a ministry of Jesus Christ. I don't want to be remembered at all. Our ministry continues to point to Christ at the center of everything we do."
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15: 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"At just the right time, when we were still powerless, Christ died for the ungodly. 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That's Romans 5, verses 6 through 8, the Moody Radio Verse of the Week.
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16: 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Don't quit. 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
20: May I suggest to you that you were saved and called to a vocation so that you might honor God in your job? When you go to work, that's a divine vocation. 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
21: Welcome to Grace to You Weekend with the Bible teaching of John MacArthur. I'm your host, Phil Johnson. Maybe you start each day with Bible reading and quiet meditation, certainly an important part of the Christian life, drawing near to God in that way. But does that mean you're not close to God during the parts of the day when your mind is occupied with other things, like when you're on the job? Well, today John MacArthur gives you helpful biblical truth to apply on the job. His study here on Grace to You, called Wisdom for the Workplace, is showing you how to glorify God in just about any task. So now let's hear from John. Here's today's lesson.
20: The Christian faith does not accept a utilitarian work ethic. The Christian view of work is transcendent. That is, it escapes me and my world and directs its attention toward God. And so here at the end of this great chapter, which is really the close of a great book dealing with grandiose theological concepts, he puts his feet squarely on the earth and says, "Let's talk about work." It's not the time to put your pajamas on and sit on the roof and wait for the coming of Christ. It's not the time to be indolent or indifferent toward what it is that God has skilled and gifted you to do in your vocation. It's time to go to work. And he gives them six motivations, six reasons, six incentives. The first one is disfellowship in verse 6. We command you, brethren, in the name of our Lord Jesus Christ, that you keep aloof from every brother who leads an unruly life and not according to the tradition which you received from us. What he's saying there is you need to alienate yourself from them. The first thing that's going to stimulate them to work is that they're going to get cut off from fellowship. That's what he says. Keep aloof is the key word there. Stay away. I don't know what your translation might say. The idea is alienate them. Stay away from them. Make them know there is a price for their indolence and their laziness. And the price is they lose fellowship. The second motivating principle, example. In verses 7 to 9, he says, you yourselves know how you ought to follow our example, because we didn't act in an undisciplined manner among you. That is, we didn't forego work. Undisciplined means they never went to work. They were unruly. They were scattered around. They never brought their life into line and worked. He says, we didn't do that. We didn't eat anyone's bread without paying for it. But rather with labor and hardship, we kept working night and day. Remember Acts 18:3 says he was a tent maker, working with leather. And he had to set up his business even in the few weeks he was in Thessalonica. And he had to work and sell it so that he could get a living from it. He had to literally set up an enterprise. And we did it night and day so that we might not be a burden to any of you. So he says the second motivation they should have is our example. Let's go to the third one. The third one is very straightforward in verse 10. For even when we were with you, we used to give you this order. Now, let me stop there for a moment. He's harking back now to one of the things that he had been teaching them. When we were with you, back when we were there for the three Sabbaths and the two-week in-between period, and then the following weeks that we stayed to get the church rolling, just a brief period of months at the most. When we were with you, we used to give you this order. In other words, we repeated it. We didn't give it once. It was a matter of course. We told you this all the time, and here it is. If anyone won't work, don't let him eat. That's it. If anyone will not work, neither let him eat. That's an axiom. That's a maxim. That was a Pauline tradition. That was a divine, authoritative, revealed truth. If you don't work, you don't eat. Ignorance was not their problem. They knew this. He had told it to them over and over. Wrote about it in the first letter, chapter 4, verse 11, chapter 5, verse 14.

could have been some people on the road from Thessalonica to Corinth. The Christian communication, which we call the grace vine, we don't know how it came, but it came. He says, we hear that some among you, and it must have been a fairly good group, some are leading an undisciplined life. There's that same term used back in verse 6 and over in 1 Thessalonians 5:14, translated unruly. They were undisciplined. They didn't have their life together. They were not working. We hear that they're leading an undisciplined life. Here's its definition. Doing no work at all, but acting like busybodies. Literally in the Greek, it says, it's a play on words, actually. It says, not busy, but busybodies. They are not busy, they are busybodies. They uses the word erga, from which we get ergo, which has to do with energy. Even talking about ergs, which is a component of energy. They were not ergazamenos, they were periergazamenos, which means they were all over the place. Peri, around. We use it for the periphery of something. They were just moving around all over the place to no particular good. They had nothing to do. They just wandered around, interfering in the lives of others, meddling, probably trying to get other Christians to stop working, telling them Jesus was coming, they're in the day of the Lord, work is beneath us, whatever their message was. They were an irritant. They were creating disunity and discord. People were getting tired of these deadbeats. They'd show up on Sunday and they'd say, uh-oh, let's get out of here. Here he comes. He's going to want food. He's going to want some money. And it was beginning to affect the loving harmony and the effective witness of the community of faith. With no job to do, they were taxing others. And they were making the ones they taxed resent them. And they were fiddling in people's lives. It's reminiscent of those in 1 Timothy 5:13 that the Apostle Paul talks about those young women who are widowed. He says they learn to be idle. They go around from house to house, not merely idle, but also gossips and busybodies, talking about things not proper to mention. Therefore, I want younger widows to get married. When a young girl is widowed, she's still young, she's got nothing to occupy herself, she needs to get married because she doesn't need to just be flitting around, gossiping, involving herself in things she shouldn't be involved in, talking about things she shouldn't be talking about, and falling into the sins of idleness. Well, that's what these people were doing. The definition of what happens when you've got nothing to do in 1 Timothy 5:13 fits these people. They were just busybodies. You know what that means. That's a very graphic term. So Paul reiterates in verse 12, such persons now we command, that's very strong, and exhort, that's more compassionate, parakaleo, the paraclete, the comforter. So it's both commanding and comforting. It's a command with some warmth in it. We command and exhort in the Lord Jesus Christ, that is those of you who are in Christ, within the family of God, the idea being emphasized here in Christ. Some versions have in the name of Christ, but that doesn't appear in the older manuscripts. It's best to see the idea emphasizing our unity in Him because of the importance of our unity, because we all belong to Christ. We command and we exhort, not only in His name, but in the unity of Christ, those people to work in quiet fashion and eat their own bread. Settle down, he says. That's what work in quiet fashion means. Stop running around, meddling, moving uselessly, go to work. Begin an ordered life of quiet, consistent work. Now, this is really amazing to me. Because you would think, on the one hand, that if Jesus was coming, if you really believed he was coming, and if the end of the world was near, people were on the edge of damnation and judgment. And since we believe the Bible is the absolute priority and the most wonderful thing you can do to occupy your time, you would think the apostle would say, I certainly want to commend you for just saying no to work. I just want to commend you for pouring your life into ministry. I just want to commend you for studying Scripture. I want to commend you for not wasting your time in some job. I just want to commend you for being out there zealous and proclaiming Christ and studying Scripture, because that's really what you ought to do with all your time and energy. But he doesn't say that. He says, go to work, shut your mouth, and do your work. I don't even think he sees the job as an evangelistic field particularly. I think what you have to say on the job by how you work is the platform on which your individual witness will be.

0: begin to have some credibility. He just says, quietly, get your life in line and go to work. And somebody's going to say, but it's not as spiritual. It is. It's a command. It's a way to glorify God. It's why you were placed where you were placed in the flow of the creative mandate. It's all a part of God's plan. And it will affect your witness, believe me. It also makes for unity in the church, which affects the church's corporate witness. Just keep your mouth shut and go to work. Calm down. Settle down. Get some discipline in your life. Be productive. You don't need idle time. And you don't need to be doing these kinds of enterprises which assume you don't need to work. God says work. That's all part of the very, very basic command of God for us. Why? So you can earn the bread you eat. And you won't be a burden to the community. And you won't be a burden to the church. And then verse 13, there's a word to the rest of the folks. It's obvious, I think, if you think about it. When I first read it, I thought, well, what does this have to do with anything? And then as I thought, I saw it. But as for you, brethren, that's the rest. Those of you that are working, those of you that are having to pay for these people, having to pass out your money and give them food, the rest of you, brethren, do not grow weary of doing good. You see, the potential was they would become so tired of these deadbeats. They become so fed up with giving this money and this charity to these lazy people that they would become very weary of the whole process. And then when somebody came with a real need, they would be indifferent to it. So he's saying, look, don't you grow weary of doing what is really good. The assumption is they were weary of taking care of these people who should have been taking care of themselves. And he says, don't let your weariness translate over to weariness in doing what you really should do. Doing what is good, kalas, is the term that's attached to the verb there. It means what is perceived by others to be noble. So says Milligan in his lexicon. What is perceived to be noble. Do what is noble. I mean, you go back to the Psalms and you're going to find out over and over again that we're to take care of the poor and that when you take care of the poor, God will bless you. Go back to Proverbs. You're going to find the same thing. Go back to Isaiah. Go to Luke chapter 14, verses 12 to 14. And what does Jesus say? When you have a dinner, when you have a reception, don't invite the wealthy people who are going to reciprocate. Invite the blind and the lame and the halt and the maimed and the poor who can never pay you back, and God will pay you back in eternity in the resurrection. Take care of the poor. In Acts chapter 20 and verse 35, the apostle Paul says, you saw me work and labor, and I showed you how that you ought to do that in order to give to people who have need based on what our Lord said, it is more blessed to give than receive. And even in the letter to the Galatians chapter 2 and verse 10, he says, they only asked us to remember the poor, the very thing I also was eager to do. Who asked him? The church at Jerusalem, the leaders there, John, Peter, James, Barnabas. We remember the poor. Paul went around collecting an offering for the poor, the really poor, the truly poor, who want to work and maybe work a little but can't earn enough. You've still got to make up what they can't earn. If they're willing to work, there's still going to be people that can't make up enough. There are people in our community, there are people in our church who try hard. Their skill level keeps them at a low income level, and they can't support their family maybe in all the areas they need to, and we help them. There may be single parents who do everything they can, who try hard, and they work as hard as they can, but they still come up short. There may be people who have physical disabilities, and consequently they have needs. And I applaud that our society will meet those needs. That's a right thing to do. And certainly it's a right thing for Christians to do. So he says, don't you get weary in doing what is really good for people who genuinely have need. And that's a very important balancing point. Now, these things will keep our harmony together, our unity together. All this discord that's coming into the church, people are so weary of these people, they're so sick of them, that they want to. The tendency is to stop doing good to people who really have need. You can see it was fracturing the fellowship, and discord and animosity was coming in. He says, you people go to work on the one hand, and the rest of you who can supply the lack for those who genuinely have need, you do that, and that'll keep the harmony of the church. maintain the unity, and that's central to the testimony. Fifthly, shame. Not only does disfellowship, example, survival, and harmony constitute a motive for going to work, but shame. Look at verse 14. If anyone doesn't obey our instruction in this letter, take special note of that man and do not associate with him so that he may be put to shame. If anybody doesn't obey the instruction in this letter, I'm telling you, they are really obstinate. He said it over and over again when he was there. He wrote it a couple times in the first letter. He's now saying it again. And if these people don't obey this instruction, you take special note of that man. Mark him out. Give him serious attention. Keep on noticing that person. Keep your eye on that person for the purpose of not associating with him. Watch him so that you can avoid him. Stay away from him. Withdraw your fellowship. A double compound verb meaning do not get mixed up with. Put the pressure of isolation. Only this time you're pushing him further. This continues to be that third step of discipline where you're isolating him, but your isolation is keeping him at a distance. You take note, you watch the pattern, and you avoid the man in order that he may be put to shame. Now you've gone beyond just his isolation. You're trying to make him feel shame. That's a distasteful word, shame. Literally in the Greek, it means to turn on yourself, to feel what you really are. Let him see what he really is, a wicked, disobedient, recalcitrant sinner. Shame him because he won't work. But there's one final incentive left, and that's love. And I'm so glad Paul put this last statement in verse 15. And yet, do not regard him as an enemy, but admonish him as a brother. Don't treat him yet like a tax collector or a heathen. Don't treat him like an enemy of God, an enemy of Christ, an enemy of the church, an enemy of a believer. Don't treat him that way. You haven't yet totally thrown him to Satan, turning him over to Satan that he'll learn not to blaspheme, as is discussed in 1 Corinthians 5 for the unrepentant adulterer. He doesn't so far yet. You're still at the third stage. You're still admonishing him. That is warning him about his behavior and calling him to obedience. And you're regarding him not yet as the tax collector, not yet as the outcast, the tax collector being the most outcast person in Jewish culture. That's why that illustration is used by our Lord in Matthew 18. You're not throwing him out yet. You're not alienating him as an enemy. You're still calling to him as a brother. He is still in the family of God. Treat him with love like you would a brother. Treat him with affection like you would a brother or sister. Like Proverbs 27:6 says, faithful are the wounds of a friend. Show him tenderness. Understand that you need to lift him up considering yourself lest you also be tempted, as Galatians 6 says. Restore such a one in love. You know the interesting thing about this little list I've given you? Disfellowship, example, survival, harmony, shame, and love. Those motivations to the person who won't work should also motivate anyone in any sinful behavior. It's very generic in that sense. No matter what the sin is, it's the same things that should motivate. The threat of losing the fellowship with other believers. The fact that you have not followed the holy example of those who have walked before you. Even the issue of survival, because you can die from continued sin. Some Corinthians did. And certainly the idea of harmony, you're disrupting and ripping and tearing the unity of the church. And certainly shame, you should feel guilt and shame. And certainly love should call you back as those who are in the body of Christ and are your brothers and sisters woo you. And so, this is how we deal with any believer in any pattern of sin. And if they resist this, then you can treat them like an enemy then you can turn them over to Satan. Then Paul says in 1 Corinthians 5, I don't want you to have any fellowship with them. I don't even want you to eat with them. I want you to turn them out totally. But here, Paul, one more time, for the third time in three steps, is pleading with the church to call them back. The American work ethic has eroded. That's where we started. That's a good place to end. But the Christian work ethic hasn't changed one bit. May I suggest to you that you were saved and called to a vocation so that you might honor God in your job? When you go to work, that's a divine vocation. God has given you the skill and the opportunity to do what you do. And you're to work for His glory.
1: 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And then be here next week and consider this question. How can every person, even those who will never hear the gospel, be guilty before God? 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
4: 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While their methods are sometimes subtle, their intention is to slow and control the growth of the church. Some people are fired from their jobs. Sometimes government contract payments are reduced to create financial hardship. In many cases, the government denies access to Bibles. Just recently, the Vietnamese government established a new law which restricts freedom of religion. Churches are even more regulated by the government, and pastors cannot be ordained without local government authorities granting approval. Pray for churches and pastors in Vietnam to have wisdom and perseverance.
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12: Oswald Chambers said, "Prayer does not fit us for the greater work. Prayer is the greater work." Hi, friends. This is Janet Parshall, host of In the Market with Janet Parshall. And as you know, our Fall Share event is nearly here. So let's pray. Lord, we invite you to work in a mighty way at Share. We want the unstoppable gospel to be heard loud and clear every day on Moody Radio. So we thank you in advance for what you will do. Amen. Thank you, friends, for praying. But don't stop. Keep praying for Share. And thank you so much.
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0: Welcome to Bold Steps Weekend with Mark Jobe, Senior Pastor of New Life Community Church. 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It's titled Experiencing Grassroots Renewal. I know you're excited to share this message.
1: Yeah, you know, renewal has been on my heart, Wayne, for years. Just because I know how much I need to be periodically renewed in my heart, because we get crusty, we get a little bit cold spiritually.
0: Right.
1: It's been said that without periodic visitations from God, the church inevitably shrinks back to a state of lukewarmness. And I think that's true in our own heart. And so this passage is all about that. It's about what it means to have a hunger for God. And the purest form of revival is when people are hungry for God and become convicted so much so that they're willing to take steps of obedience.
0: Well, I look forward to what God's Word will teach us here today on this theme. We're in Nehemiah chapter 8, and we'll see how God did a miraculous work in bringing 40,000 people together who were hungry for Him. In the massive rebuilding effort of Jerusalem, the walls were built and the doors secure, but it was more important that hearts were right before God. Let's pick up the story now. Here's Mark Jobe with today's Bold Steps.
1: An incredible thing happens here in chapter 8. I'm going to begin reading in verse 1. It says, when the 7th month came and the Israelites had settled in their towns. Now, the wall was completed in month 6. So this is a few weeks after the wall has been completed. And the Israelites had settled into their towns. The job is done. They're not under so much stress. It's a couple weeks after the wall has been finished. It says, all the people assembled as one man in the square before the water gate. Now, the water gate square was sort of like the main plaza of Jerusalem. And when it says all the people, you need to keep in mind that the population of Israelites was 2% of the entire population that had been taken exile to Babylon, which was about 40,000 people. So there's close to 40,000 people that gathered together in this big plaza. It looks like a demonstration. It looks like some major manifestation, demonstration of the people, but they gather together with one specific purpose. And it says, they told Ezra, the scribe, to bring out the book of the law of Moses, which the Lord had commanded for Israel. Now, you remember who Ezra was? Ezra was the preacher. Nehemiah was the builder. It's funny to me, though, that the preacher didn't get much done until he hooked up with a business guy that was able to organize things and make things happen, right? Ezra had been preaching and preaching. The wall wasn't rebuilt. The church wasn't restored until Nehemiah came into the picture and organized things. And oftentimes, I believe that the church needs a little bit of both. It needs the preaching, but it also needs the organizers, because if all you do is just preach to a crowd, nothing gets done. People need to be mobilized to get things done. I believe in a church that's mobilized, not just a church that assembles to hear practical teaching and fill up notebooks. I believe in a church that gets mobilized to get something done. Amen? Okay, just making sure you're with me on that. So here it says that the people of God, They assembled together. Now, they assembled together after the work of the wall was done, and they had one request of Ezra, the preacher. They said to Ezra, remember, 40,000 of them say to Ezra, bring out the book. The book? Yeah, bring out the book. Now, we have the advantage, since the Gutenberg press was first instituted, we had the advantage of having the book pretty much in every home across America. And we have the advantage of having Bibles. They're neatly bound, they're packaged. You can get them in thin line and extra large letters and pocket size. And I mean, there's every kind of, you know, the big, fat King James Bible and the thin, you know, comic book Bible, and there's the youth version and the recovery version and the prosperity version. And every, you know, we have that advantage. But what you have to remember is that in the days of Nehemiah, people didn't have Bibles. There was no printing press. So these precious scrolls were very few and far between. And so the people said to Ezra, bring out the book, the scrolls, because we want to hear it. Notice what happens. So on the first day of the seventh month, Ezra the priest brought the law before the assembly, which was made up of men and women and all those who were able to understand. He read it out loud from daybreak till noon as he faced the square before the water gate in the presence of the men, women, and others who could understand. And all the people listened attentively to the book of the law. Ezra the scribe stood on a high wooden platform built for the occasion, and he had several men on his right and several men on his left. Look at verse 5. Ezra opened the book. All the people who could see him because he was standing above them as he opened it. The people stood up. Verse 6. Ezra praised the Lord, the great God, and all the people lifted their hands and responded, Amen, Amen. Then they bowed down and they worshiped the Lord with their faces to the ground. Now, something incredible happened on this day, and I want to bring your attention to it. Something incredible happened on this day because 40,000 people gather in this big plaza and they say, we want you to read the book to us. So from sunrise, now how many of you know when sun rises around Chicago? Some of you say, I get up at 11. Those of you that actually go to work in the morning, get up and don't work second shift. Some of you probably have never seen, you know, you work second shift or around 6 o'clock, right? Okay. 5:45. He's got it down. 6 o'clock in the morning till noon, Ezra reads the law. Now, how many hours is that? 6 hours. Now, what book is he reading and what law is he reading? Well, he's not reading the Gospels because this is 600 years before Jesus. So obviously he's not reading the Gospel. He's reading what is called the Pentateuch. Pent stands for five, right? Pentagon, five. So Pentateuch means five books. The first five books of the Bible are called the Pentateuch, and they were all written by Moses. Genesis, Exodus, Leviticus, Numbers, Deuteronomy, right? Now, some of you have read through the Pentateuch. Others of you have tried to read through it on your read through the Bible in a year quest. And many of you have gone through Genesis saying, wow, this is interesting. The Garden of Eden, the fall, Babel, Abraham, Isaac, faith, beautiful. You get to Exodus and the people that are in slavery and Joseph's story and the plagues, man, we're rolling here. And then suddenly you get to Leviticus. Some of you have made a lot of read your way through the Bible until you got to Leviticus, and then you bolt out and you go to the New Testament because it starts talking about the pork you shouldn't eat and the law of this and that and genealogies. And you bail out at Leviticus and Numbers, and you've never gotten past that. Well, imagine Ezra standing on a wooden platform. Everybody's standing. There's no cushion. There's no seat. There's no amplification. 40,000 people are there in this plaza. Now, how many is 40,000 people? Well, imagine the United Center full to capacity. Imagine that. Full to capacity. That's a big crowd, right? Well, now double the United Center, because I think the United Center seats about 20,000 or so. Two United Centers packed out, one guy without a microphone, without big Megatron screens in the back so you can't see Ezra's expression. He's a little head on a platform way over there. People are standing. They're outside. There's a little noise. And for 6 hours straight, he reads through the Pentateuch.
0: 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Now, back to the teaching in Nehemiah 8. Thousands were face down weeping at how faithful God had been to their people. 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
1: You say, man, they must have been bored out of their minds. I mean, he must have had, like, drama going on in the background and people dancing and people saying, wake up, everybody. No! It says, and all the people listened attentively. Now, I've been a pastor, preacher, communicator for a long time. I know that's a miracle. I mean, Leviticus and they're listening attentively? You know why? Because something had happened in that crowd. Supernatural. Unexplainable. Something had occurred in their heart that made them, here's the word, catch it, hungry for God. Hungry for God. You see, there's something that happens when we become hungry for God that causes our attention to focus. When people become hungry for God, it causes everything to shift around a little bit. You listen better. Your heart's engaged. You respond. You want more. You're open. You hear. It touches you. You're engaged in worship. In fact, you know what they were doing? It tells us that as Nehemiah was reading the word of God, he read out loud. And it says, first of all, he got up, he stood up, and the people lifted their hands and they responded and they said, amen, amen. You know what amen means? It means, yes, so be it. It means, I agree. It means, yeah, right on. That's what amen means. And so the people were saying, yeah, that's right. Yeah, we agree. So they were verbally responding. They were verbally responding as he spoke, right? Amen. Yes, we agree. Not only were they verbally responding, but it says, and they bowed their heads and they worshiped the Lord with their faces to the ground. So as Nehemiah praises God, they're saying amen. They're waving their hands and then they get on the ground. They get on their faces, 40,000 of them, and they bow on the ground, their face down. They're engaged in what's happening. They're engaged in worship. And then as Nehemiah begins to read, some of them couldn't quite understand all the nuances of what he was reading. So there were Levites, which were other priests, gathering in small groups, sort of explaining, breaking it down to them, helping them understand exactly what was being read. And then it says, as he was reading, something unusual began to happen. See, way over there in the corner, a woman, as she was hearing about Abraham sacrificing his son, Isaac, and his step of faith, suddenly tears well up in her eyes. And they start welling and welling until the teardrop overflows down her cheek. And then there's a flood of tears streaming down both cheeks. As she thinks of the faithfulness of God in answering Abraham's promise. And then over there, an old man with a beard, a long white beard, suddenly is touched also by the liberation of the people of God from slavery. And how faithful God has been. And suddenly his hands are in his face and his shoulders are shaking up and down as he begins to weep over what God has done. And a big burly man over there that never cries and never weeps begins to hear about what it means to be a man of God and lead his household. And he realized how far he strayed from leading his sons and daughters in the ways of God. And he begins to cry and weep. And it says pretty soon the whole assembly is weeping and crying because they've heard the teaching of the Word of God. Imagine 40,000 people, some wailing, some weeping, some with their heads down. And Nehemiah has to say, stop, don't weep. I want you to hear the word of God, but this is a day of celebration. God is, we've completed the wall. There'll be time for repentance and weeping, but they were touched by the presence of God. Now, that's supernatural. That's when someone is hungry for God and engaged in worship. Let me tell you how you know whether you're hungry for God. You see, when you're hungry for something, you have an appetite for that. You're engaged in that. You see, when you're not really hungry for something, you're easily bored with it. You know, some of you have tried to get your wives to really sit down with you and watch the Bears game. And you know, some women are really, really engaged in it, but others are like, you know, a bunch of burly guys running around knocking each other down like, that's not what I'm into. And so you said, sit down, honey, and watch this. And she's like, I'll watch it for 5 minutes. Okay, I got to go. And because she's not into it. She's just not into it. You know, just like if it's not something that's close to your heart and you really like, then you easily get bored with it. Yesterday, I spent 2 hours at a mall. Now that's love, right? 2 hours. 2 hours. And we took our whole family. So, now my, you know, this is just the way people are wired. Now my wife and my daughter felt like this is way not enough time for us because wow, we only got to see only a few places. We have a lot more time. My son Josiah stayed in the car for 2 hours in the parking lot because he didn't want to go and just read. He was, and my 8-year-old son and I went in and we sat down at a coffee shop and he had a cinnamon roll and I had a coffee and we waited and was like, hey, this is long. And my son was, hey, when can we go? And then my daughter and my wife were like, man, this is really short time. I guess we have to go now because it's all about what you're engaged in and interested in. I was bored with it, but they were engaged in it because their heart is more into it than my heart was into it. Spiritually speaking, it's a miracle of God that 40,000 people, men, women, and children were engaged in the reading of the Word of God because they were hungry for God. Hungry for God. 6 hours. Six. Not a half hour, 45 minutes. Six. You see, it's John Piper that wrote in his book, A Hunger for God. If we don't feel strong desires for the manifestation of the glory of God, it's not because we have drunk so deeply and are satisfied. It's because we have nibbled so long at the table of the world that our soul is stuffed with small things and there's no room for the great. Do you realize that in some countries, they don't gather in a big building like this? In fact, in China, the gospel is exploding like no other country around the world. China, Africa, and some parts of South America, people are coming to Christ in unprecedented numbers. Churches are being birthed. And you know where typically they gather in China? They gather in homes packed out from wall to wall. And some of the, because it's not a open country, and some of the leaders are put in jail. And you know what they have? They value the word of God because often they don't have. They have handwritten copies of the word of God. I had a guy that told me that many of those people have memorized just entire books of the Bible and they hand copy the word of God. And I'm told that if the Bible study and the teacher, the guest preacher or teacher comes and preaches less than 2 hours, people are disappointed like, hey, that was a really short message. Man, we're hungry here. They're hungry for the word. And here's some of you are saying, Pastor, I really hope we need to get Pastor Mark a bigger watch because, I mean, he went over 10 minutes before, hey, tech team, big watch, neon lights in the back, hey, it's time to close. You see, whatever we're hungry for, whatever we're thirsty for, whatever we're engaged in, we can endure a lot of. You know, some of you that are into movies, you can sit there and, you know, watch hours and hours of movies. Hey, let's watch the entire Lord of the Rings series. And you'll sit there and watch 7 hours of Lord of the Rings. Be engaged in it. Or watch 4 hours of boxing. Man, you're pumped up and sad when it's over. But yet, when you just think about trying to spend 15 minutes in prayer, you like this cloud of, whoa, that's a long time. 15 minutes. I mean, ooh, you have to be almost Mother Teresa to do that. I mean, really? Hey, you're talking 15 minutes. And the point that I'm making is this, folks, is that whatever piques our interest, whatever we're hungry for, whatever we're engaged in, typically where our heart is at is what we will have a hunger and thirst for. And it's a supernatural work of God. Let me tell you, the people that are most engaged in the things of God spiritually, typically the countries that are hungrier for God are oftentimes the countries that are stripped down. You know, when spiritual revival broke out in Argentina, was when Argentina's money was devaluated to almost nothing, and they lost the Falkland Wars, and there was upheaval in their politics, and suddenly people were desperate, and there was a new awakening for spiritual things. You see, the countries in the West, like North America, we have been numbed by materialism. You see, if you go to Africa or Mozambique and see the people tithing with eggs and mangoes because they have no money, then you understand that people are stripped from materialism, and oftentimes all they have is God.
0: The question is, are you hungering for the right things? 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Today's message is titled Experiencing Grassroots Renewal. We'll continue on next weekend's program. And remember, you can always find more content from Mark by going to our website, boldsteps.org. While you're there, you can catch up on other series and request your own copy of the special resource we have available this month only, known as our Bold Step Gift. It's a book by pastor and author Dean Insera titled The Unsaved Christian. And Dean is here to talk about it. Dean, you ask a really powerful question in your book. If you move to another country tomorrow, would your faith have to change? How does that question help expose cultural Christianity?
2: If you moved to a different country tomorrow and all of a sudden your gospel would change, then you have to ask the question, what gospel do I really believe in? And what I mean by that is, if your Christianity you claim is no more than just sort of a faith, kind of generic faith, a kind of quasi-moral American gospel. And by American gospel, I'm not being critical of our country, but I mean more of your faith, where you think patriotism equals Christianity, or just, you know, kind of a one nation under God, all the things that I love and value. But oftentimes we can think that if we get choked up during God Bless America, it means that we're a Christian. and so if I moved to a different country tomorrow and had no framework for any of those kind of things, what faith would I really stand on? Because the gospel transcends every culture and every tongue, tribe, and nation. So I would hope if somebody moved me tomorrow to a different nation, my faith wouldn't change an inch, outside of hoping I'm growing in it, that it's not defined by a place or a location or a culture. It's defined by the scriptures that were written long before America was even an idea. So I hope that people don't get confused by the two. They just kind of think if they're a keep up the moral Joneses, as long as I, you know, think like, they seem like I'm good and I do the right thing and I pursue the American dream and I'm not an atheist, then I'm fine. That's pretty troubling.
0: All right. Thank you, Dean. 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

0: 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We'll continue our study in Exodus 20, Bold Steps, at 2 o'clock Eastern Time, 1 Central, right after Equipped with Chris Brooks. I'm Dodd Morris, on the way, Truth for Life with Alistair Begg. 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
1: This is John MacArthur. 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When you received Jesus Christ as your Lord and Savior, you became a new creation and your life began to center on Him rather than yourself. The Holy Spirit began to transform your attitudes and your actions. As a result, you started pursuing God's glory instead of worldly pleasures. But I must admonish you, just as Paul did to the Corinthians, test yourselves to see if you're really in the faith. Examine yourselves. Don't ever be deluded about your relationship with Christ. Did those changes really take place? Do you now have a living hope? Are you fixed on a glorious eternal inheritance? Has your life changed? Be sure your faith is real. That's the most important issue of all. This is John MacArthur encouraging you to live as Portraits of Grace.
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1: This is John MacArthur. Please join me for today's Portraits of Grace. When you received Jesus Christ as your Lord and Savior, you became a new creation and your life began to center on Him rather than yourself. The Holy Spirit began to transform your attitudes and your actions. As a result, you started pursuing God's glory instead of worldly pleasures. But I must admonish you, just as Paul did to the Corinthians, test yourselves to see if you're really in the faith. Examine yourselves. Don't ever be deluded about your relationship with Christ. Did those changes really take place? Do you now have a living hope? Are you fixed on a glorious eternal inheritance? Has your life changed? Be sure your faith is real. That's the most important issue of all. This is John MacArthur encouraging you to live as Portraits of Grace.
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6: The Unstoppable Gospel offers light in dark times. I'm Carl Claussen, inviting you to pray with me that the light of Jesus would be seen in our upcoming Fall Share event. Lord, you're the light of the world. We pray that many would find you as Savior, even in the middle of share. We want you to be glorified, Jesus. Amen, and let it be. And please continue to pray for share. Thank you.

0: The Bible tells us that God sometimes uses the wicked to punish his disobedient people. But the good news is he doesn't stop there. Today on Truth for Life Weekend, Alistair Begg breaks down the prophecy of Habakkuk to see how the Lord gives his people hope, even in devastation.
1: We begin reading at the second verse of Habakkuk chapter 2. Then the Lord replied, "Write down the revelation and make it plain on tablets, so that a herald may run with it. For the revelation awaits an appointed time, it speaks of the end, and will not prove false. Though it linger, wait for it. It will certainly come and will not delay. See, he is puffed up. His desires are not upright, but the righteous will live by his faith. Indeed, wine betrays him. He is arrogant and never at rest. Because he is as greedy as the grave, and like death is never satisfied, he gathers to himself all the nations and takes captive all the peoples. Will not all of them taunt him with ridicule and scorn, saying, 'Woe to him who piles up stolen goods and makes himself wealthy by extortion. How long must this go on? Will not your debtors suddenly arise? Will they not wake up and make you tremble? Then you will become their victim. Because you have plundered many nations, the people who are left will plunder you. For you have shed men's blood. You have destroyed lands and cities and everyone in them. Woe to him who builds his realm by unjust gain, to set his nest on high, to escape the clutches of ruin. You have plotted the ruin of many peoples, shaming your own house and forfeiting your life. The stones of the wall will cry out, and the beams of the woodwork will echo it. Woe to him who builds a city with bloodshed and establishes a town by crime. Has not the Lord Almighty determined that the people's labor is only fuel for the fire, that the nations exhaust themselves for nothing? For the earth will be filled with the knowledge of the glory of the Lord as the waters cover the sea. Woe to him who gives drink to his neighbors, pouring it from the wineskin till they're drunk, so that he can gaze on their naked bodies. You will be filled with shame instead of glory. Now it's your turn. Drink and be exposed. The cup from the Lord's right hand is coming round to you, and disgrace will cover your glory. The violence you have done to Lebanon will overwhelm you, and your destruction of animals will terrify you. For you have shed man's blood. You have destroyed lands and cities and everyone in them. Of what value is an idol, since a man has carved it, or an image that teaches lies? For he who makes it trusts in his own creation. He makes idols that cannot speak. Woe to him who says to wood, 'Come to life,' or to lifeless stone, 'Wake up.' Can it give guidance? It is covered with gold and silver. There is no breath in it. But the Lord is in his holy temple. Let all the earth be silent before him." Let us pray together. Our gracious God and loving Heavenly Father, we bow humbly in your presence, knowing that by the Holy Spirit you have promised to be with us as we gather in the name of your Son, the Lord Jesus Christ, our risen Savior and our ascended King. As we gather in his presence before the one who is Lord of all the nations and King over all the earth, we recognize tonight that as we represent in some measure the nations of the world, we do good to set an example to our world by being silent in your presence, by endeavoring to be still

causing them to make idols of their own contriving, to worship at shrines of their own making. And how, when Jesus moved amongst the people of his day and stood and looked on Jerusalem and grieved over it, how often he said, "Would I have gathered you as a hen gathers its chicks, but you would not come to me. If only you had known what makes for peace." And surely he looks upon the nations of the world today and says again the same. "And you have charged your people with the good news of great joy for all the peoples, that there has been a Savior born who is Christ the Lord, and that all the expectation of the Old Testament has found its fulfillment in Jesus, the prophet and the priest and the king. And you have sent us out into all the world so that by the good news we proclaim and the good deeds that we do, we may see men and women turning from themselves to Jesus and finding in Christ all that they need and more besides." And so tonight, as we turn to the Bible, unless you are our teacher, then we are of all men and women most miserable. On our best day, we are unprofitable servants. We cannot do anything as we ought without your help. Therefore, come now and meet with us. Grant to us clarity so that there will be no obscurity of the truth that we read on the pages of the Bible. Grant to us a sense of conviction so that we won't read it like as if we were reading simply an ancient poem, but as it is the very Word of God. And convert our lives, O God, we pray. Bring them into conformity with your Son and with the truth of the Bible, for we ask it in Jesus' name. Amen. We have left Habakkuk standing at his watch in verse 1 of chapter 2, looking to see what God would say in response to his second complaint, waiting to discover the answer that God would provide. We began by noticing that Habakkuk was overwhelmed by the problem of the declension on the part of the people of God. They were tolerating that which God was opposed to, and Habakkuk had approached God and asked him why it was that he was tolerating this and wondering how long it would be that such tolerance would last. In response, God had answered him in verse 5 of chapter 1, telling him, that is, telling his servant Habakkuk, that he was about to do something that he wouldn't believe, because he was raising up the Babylonians, or it may read Chaldeans in your version, he was raising up these people to take care of all of the injustice and oppression and disinterest in God that was marked by those who should have known better. That actually wasn't a terrific help to Habakkuk, as it turned out, because he couldn't handle the idea of God somehow or another choosing to use really bad people in order to deal with the problem of quite bad people. And as he works out his complaint through chapter 1 and to the end and to the beginning of chapter 2, he's really asking, is there going to be any end to the oppression now that is coming by way of the Babylonians? What answer is he going to receive to this complaint? And that is where we ended last time at the beginning of chapter 2. As he tries to come up with his own answer to the question, he finds that the issue is oppressive. In this respect, he's not unlike the psalmist who, on another day and in another set of circumstances, was confronted by the same kind of thing, only expressed differently. And for some of your research, you can read Psalm 73, and you will find it an important and a helpful parallel to what we're considering this evening. And there the psalmist says, "I had almost lost my place in the living of life. My feet had almost gone out from under me because I envied the arrogant. And when I saw the prosperity of the wicked, and I saw that wicked people could continue being wicked and prosper at the same time, I just couldn't make sense of it. I couldn't understand why it would be that God would tolerate

0: create such a thing and why he would not intervene. And I'll leave you to read Psalm 73. It resolves towards the end of the chapter in much the same way as we will discover here. Now let me say to you again and quite forcibly that although all these events took place long ago and far away from here, they remain instructive for us, helping us to think along these lines. Remember that all of the scriptures, all of the Bible, is profitable for instruction and for correction and for reproof and for training in righteousness. Not all of the scriptures are as immediately and obviously applicable as some parts are, but we may be absolutely certain that there is nothing in the Bible that is extraneous, and that there is nothing that has been left out of the Bible that is necessary. And some of us who are reading through the New Testament in a year were confronted by the challenge of that when we did the genealogy of the life of Jesus just the other morning. And as I sat eating my cereal, I was tempted to skip all the way to the end of it saying, yeah, yeah, yeah, yeah, yeah. But I deliberately read it all the way through just in order to remind myself of the fact that nothing is in there that is inconsequential or unnecessary. And when you come, for example, to this little prophecy, all these 650 or 700 years before Jesus, it is a helpful reminder to us that Christianity, that our Christian lives, are about something far more significant than just how everything relates to us. One of the great dangers that we face is to view the Christian life in distinctly private terms. To become a Christian is, of course, a personal thing, but it isn't a private thing. And in our experience of God's grace to us in Jesus, we discover that it opens up wide vistas to us in relationship to the world in which we live. So that for us to be genuinely Christian is to have our ears open to the cries of the needy, is to have our eyes open to the needs and challenges of our world. And any temptation that we may have to do in Austria at the time of the Second World War needs to be resisted in every way. What did Austria do in the Second World War? They developed as a nation a policy which they referred to as the policy of splendid isolation. Let the war go on all around us, but we will remain isolated from it. Some Christians that I meet have an approach to life which is exactly that. This is about me and about my awareness of Jesus and what he has done and accomplished and how it has affected me and so on. And it doesn't really have much relationship to the world beyond my little tiny world. But that will not do. That will not do. And tonight, if you're a Christian and you read the newspaper, as you should, then presumably you wonder, don't you, at the struggles in Zimbabwe. You wonder how a nation that is so phenomenally rich in natural resources can be in such an unbelievable shambles. Because you are a Christian, you have thoughts on that. Because you are a Christian, you respond to the circumstances in Burma in a way that you wouldn't were you not a Christian. And when you view the devastating state of affairs in mainland China, you respond as a Christian because your Christian life is far beyond the borders of your home and your heart. So that Christians, of all people, we'll be asking questions regarding justice and poverty and brutality and immorality as it works itself out in the kingdoms and empires of the world. And if we could find the justification for that nowhere else, then we have all the justification we need in a study of the minor prophets, of which Habakkuk is one. A far more detailed analysis of Habakkuk will be repaid if you endeavor to do it. Our approach in these evenings is about 40,000 feet flying by. I make no apology for it. I determined that this should be my approach, and I'm sticking to it. That's why we're going to the end of chapter 2. It won't take us a long time, but we will get there. I have 3 points. Number one, the Lord's answer. The Lord's answer. That is pretty easy to get to because it's actually written in the NIV. So I figure that's as good a start as any. Then the Lord replied, "Write my answer large and clear so that anyone can read it at a glance and run to tell others." Write it down. Now, what is he writing down? He's not writing down what is passing through his mind, because he may have a fertile imagination as well. The role of the prophet is not to say whatever comes to his fancy, but the role of the prophet is to declare the revelation of God. And the prophets were given direct supernatural revelation in order that they might speak forthrightly to their time and to their day, often not even understanding the depth nor the breadth of that which they conveyed. And that which has been given to us in the prophetic word, we now have more certain in the word of God inscripturated. So that always the people of God are listening to the revelation of God, the declaration, the manifestation of himself in his world and in his word and in his Son. And this revelation, which is the answer to Habakkuk's question, God tells him, is marked by 4 things. Let me just point them out to you. Number one, write down the revelation. Make it plain so that someone can run and read it. For the revelation, number one, awaits an appointed time. From Habakkuk's position, everything else is just going on as usual. And from his perspective, it just seems as though history is entirely cyclical. It looks as though it's going around and around and around. God says, no, I want you to write this down, write it down clear. What I am doing has an appointed time. I haven't disclosed the time to you, but I know what the time is. Trust me. Number two, it speaks of the end. Incidentally, the appointed time for the end of the Babylonians, we now know, was 539 BC when he raised up the Persians to come in and give the Babylonians their hiding. But you can read that in your history books. It awaits an appointed time. It speaks of the end. You'll see that there in verse 3. It will not prove false. And though it apparently lingers, wait for it, it will certainly come and will not delay. Now, Habakkuk has to take all of that as per God's word to him. And we could apply that, of course, in many ways and have benefit from considering its truth in relationship to all that still awaits the unfolding of God's purpose in terms of the end of time and the return of Jesus and so on. Now, in verses 4 and 5, he contrasts the righteous life, which is lived by faith, with the proud boasts and the activities that mark those who are puffed up and live for themselves. And this is a pretty difficult little section here, as it turns out, but the best I can do with it is this, that when he says, see, he is puffed up, he is puffed up, either what we have is the epitome of the Babylonian, or if you like, the description of the ruler of the Babylonians as being emblematic of that entire people. He is puffed up. He's on the wrong track. He is betrayed by wine. Or it may actually be wealth. Both words are similar in Hebrew, and the translators disagree over it. So let's just say both. The puffed up individual is betrayed both by wine and by wealth. He's arrogant, never at rest, greedy, dissatisfied, and he swallows nations whole. He just gobbles them all up as he goes. So from the Lord's answer, we turn to the Lord's judgment. The Lord's judgment. And the Lord's judgment is expressed in a succession of 5 woes. Woe. You may remember in Matthew chapter 23 that Jesus uses the same mechanism when he gives the Pharisees a jolly good ticking off. Woe to you, he says. You do this and you do that and you shouldn't. He's employing this Old Testament mechanism. And here in these five areas, he pictures people taunting the proud boasts of this apparently unconquerable force. Now, what I've done is I've just tried to give a heading to each of these five, and we daren't work our way through them, or we'll be here long into tomorrow morning. And if you don't like my heading, get your own heading. All right? First of all, in verses 6 to 8, injustice. Woe to him who piles up stolen goods and makes himself wealthy by extortion. You have plundered, verse 8, many nations. In other words, he sounds out a woe to the nation that has conquered lands to which it has no moral right, that has gone and taken for itself something that doesn't belong to it. For whatever reason, usually on the strength of tyranny or the desire simply to have more than we have. Tempted to pile up stolen goods, guilty of dealing unfairly, being involved in extortion. You will find all of these words and notions in this little section, 6 to 8. And what he says is, what you've piled up will come down on your head. You thought it was a great idea to come in here and vanquish these people and plunder these people and take over everything and call it your own. Well, guess what? It'll come down and land on your head.
1: 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We'll hear the conclusion next weekend. Habakkuk's cry, How long, O Lord, isn't unique to Old Testament days. 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And we hope that this study of prophecy is helping you trust and wait on the Lord. 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It's simply titled, A Study in Habakkuk. 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
9: 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Three unforgettable days of teaching from Priscilla Shire, Philip Miller, Joe Stoll, Tony Evans, Brian Laritz, Crawford Laritz, Steve DeWitt, and Michael Rydelnik. Moody Radio turns 100. 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
12: In Matthew 7:8, Jesus said, everyone who asks receives. Hi, I'm Rob West of Faith and Finance Live, inviting you to pray with me for our approaching fall share event. Heavenly Father, you know our needs. As we gather for share, we pray that you would touch many hearts and meet our needs. Thanks for your faithful provision in the past. In Jesus' name, amen. Thank you for praying, and keep praying for share.
13: 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What really fulfills a person? 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
14: A big lie is that Israel commits genocide. Mm. And I say, if that's the case, they're really bad at that. People point to Gaza and they say, see, that was genocide. It was not. The reason so many people died in Gaza was because Hamas put them in a place where they would be targeted.
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16: Hi, this is Jim Scudder, and today on our special edition of In Grace, we are going to bring you a really important episode. We are going to be calling this one, One Lie, One Truth, Israel's Blood Libels Answered. I've recently
17: was able to travel to Jerusalem and attend an emergency summit with Christian and Jewish leaders, and were able to ask